0: rose flashed austerely the blazes of the sun. There was no dust in the canyon. The leaves and flowers were clean and virginal. The grass was young velvet. Over the pool, three cottonwoods sent their scurvy fluffs fluttering down the quiet air. On the slope, the blossoms of the wine-wooded manzanita filled the air with springtime odors, while the leaves, wise with experience, were already beginning their vertical twist against the coming aridity of summer. In the open spaces on the slope, far beyond the farthest shadow reach of the manzanita, poised the Mariposa lilies, like so many flights of jeweled moths suddenly arrested and on the verge of trembling into flight again. Here and there, that wood's harlequin, the madrone, permitted itself to be caught in the act of changing its pea-green trunk to madder red, breathed its fragrance into the air from great clusters of waxen bells. Creamy white were these bells, shaped like lilies of the valley, with the sweetness of perfume that is of the springtime. There was not a sigh of wind. The air was drowsy with its weight of perfume. It was a sweetness that would have been cloying had the air been heavy and humid. But the air was sharp and thin. It was as starlight transmuted into atmosphere, shot through and warmed by the sunshine, and flower-drenched with sweetness. An occasional butterfly drifted in and out through the patches of light and shade, and from all about rose the low and sleepy hum of mountain bees, feasting sybarites that jostled one another good-naturedly at the board, nor found time for rough discourtesy. So quietly did the little stream drip and ripple its way through the canyon that it spoke only in faint and occasional gurgles. The voice of the stream was as a drowsy whisper, ever interrupted by dozings and silences, ever lifted again in the awakenings. The motion of all things was a drifting in the heart of the canyon. Sunshine and butterflies drifted in and out among the trees. The hum of the bees and the whisper of the stream were a drifting sound, and the drifting sound and drifting color seemed to weave together in the making of a delicate and intangible fabric, which was the spirit of the place. It was a spirit of peace that was not death, but of smooth, pulsing life, of quietude that was not silence, of movement that was not action, of repose that was quick with existence without being violent with struggle and travail. The spirit of the place was the spirit of the peace of the living, somnolent with the easement and content of prosperity, and undisturbed by rumors of far wars. The red-coated, many-antlered buck acknowledged the lordship of the spirit of the place, and dozed knee-deep in the cool, shaded pool. There seemed no flies to vex him, and he was languid with rest. Sometimes his ears moved when the stream awoke and whispered, but they moved lazily, with foreknowledge that it was merely the stream, grown garrulous at discovery that it had slept. But there came a time when the buck's ears lifted and tensed with swift eagerness for sound. His head was turned down the canyon. His sensitive, quivering nostrils scented the air. His eyes could not pierce the green screen through which the stream rippled away, but to his ears came the voice of a man. It was a steady, monotonous, sing-song voice. Once, the buck heard the harsh clash of metal upon rock. At the sound, he snorted with a sudden start that jerked him through the air from the water to the meadow, and his feet sank into the young velvet, while he pricked his ears and again scented the air. Then he stole across the tiny meadow, pausing once and again to listen, and faded away out of the canyon like a wraith, soft-footed and without sound. The clash of steel-shod soles against the rocks began to be heard, and the man's voice grew louder. It was raised in a sort of chant, and became distinct with nearness so that the words could be heard.
1: Turn around and turn your face, unto them sweet hills of grace, the powers of sin you am scornin'. Look about and look around, fling your sin back on the ground. You will meet with the Lord in the morning.
0: A sound of scrambling accompanied the song, and the spirit of the place fled away on the heels of the red-coated buck. The green screen was burst asunder, and a man peered out at the meadow and the pool and the sloping side hill. He was a deliberate sort of man. He took in the scene with one embracing glance, then ran his eyes over the details to verify the general impression. Then, and not until then, did he open his mouth in vivid and solemn approval.
1: "Smoke of life and snakes of purgatory! Will you look at that? Wood and water and grass and a side hill. A pocket hunter's delight, and a cayuse's paradise. Cool green for tired eyes. Pink pills for pale people ain't in it. A secret pasture for prospectors and a resting place for tired burros, by damn."
0: He was a sandy-complexioned man, in whose face geniality and humor seemed the salient characteristics. It was a mobile face, quick-changing to inward mood and thought. Thinking was, in him, a visible process. Ideas chased across his face like wind flaws across the surface of a lake. His hair, sparse and unkempt of growth, was as indeterminate and colorless as his complexion. It would seem that all the color of his frame had gone into his eyes, for they were startlingly blue. Also, they were laughing and merry eyes, within them much of the naivete and wonder of the child. And yet, in an unassertive way, they contained much of calm self-reliance and strength of purpose, founded upon self-experience and experience of the world. From out the screen of vines and creepers, he flung ahead of him a miner's pick and shovel and gold pan. Then he crawled out himself into the open. He was clad in faded overalls and black cotton shirt, with hobnailed brogans on his feet, and on his head a hat whose shapelessness and stains advertised the rough usage of wind and rain and sun and camp smoke. He stood erect, seeing wide-eyed the secrecy of the scene, and sensuously inhaling the warm, sweet breath of the canyon garden through nostrils that dilated and quivered with delight. His eyes narrowed to laughing slits of blue. His face wreathed itself in joy, and his mouth curled in a smile as he cried aloud,
1: "Jumping dandelions and happy hollyhocks, but that smells good to me. Talk about your Atara roses and cologne factories. They ain't in it."
0: He had the habit of soliloquy. His quick-changing facial expressions might tell every thought and mood, but the tongue, perforce, ran hard after, repeating, like a second Boswell. The man lay down on the lip of the pool and drank long and deep of its water.
1: "Tastes good to me," he murmured,
0: lifting his head and gazing across the pool at the side hill, while he wiped his mouth with the back of his hand. The side hill attracted his attention. Still lying on his stomach, he studied the hill formation long and carefully. It was a practiced eye that traveled up the slope to the crumbling canyon wall and back and down again to the edge of the pool. He scrambled to his feet and favored the side hill with a second survey.
1: "Looks good to me," he concluded, picking up his pick and shovel and gold pan.
0: He crossed the stream below the pool, stepping agilely from stone to stone. Where the side hill touched the water, he dug up a shovel full of dirt and put it into the gold pan. He squatted down, holding the pan in his two hands, and partly immersing it in the stream. Then he imparted to the pan a deft circular motion that sent the water sluicing in and out through the dirt and gravel. The larger and the lighter particles worked to the surface, and these, by a skillful dipping movement of the pan, he spilled out and over the edge. Occasionally, to expedite matters, he rested the pan and with his fingers raked out the large pebbles and pieces of rock. The contents of the pan diminished rapidly until only fine dirt and the smallest bits of gravel remained. At this stage, he began to work very deliberately and carefully. It was fine washing, and he washed fine and finer with a keen scrutiny and delicate and fastidious touch. At last the pan seemed empty of everything but water. But with a quick semicircular flirt that sent the water flying over the shallow rim into the stream, he disclosed a layer of black sand on the bottom of the pan. So thin was this layer that it was like a streak of paint. He examined it closely. In the midst of it was a tiny golden speck. He dribbled a little water in over the depressed edge of the pan. With a quick flirt, he sent the water sluicing across the bottom, turning the grains of black sand over and over. A second tiny gold speck rewarded his effort. The washing had now become very fine, fine beyond all need of ordinary placer mining. He worked the black sand, a small portion at a time, up the shallow rim of the pan. Each small portion he examined sharply, so that his eyes saw every grain of it before he allowed it to slide over the edge and away. Jealously, bit by bit, he let the black sand slip away. A golden speck, no larger than a pinpoint, appeared on the rim, and by his manipulation of the riveter it returned to the bottom of the pan. And in such fashion another speck was disclosed, and another. Great was his care of them. Like a shepherd, he herded his flock of gold specks so that not one should be lost. At last, of the pan of dirt, nothing remained but his golden herd. He counted it, and then, after all his labor, sent it flying out of the pan with one final swirl of water. But his blue eyes were shining with desire as he rose to his feet.
1: "Seven,"
0: he muttered aloud, asserting the sum of the specks for which he had toiled so hard, and which he had so wantonly thrown away.
1: "Seven,"
0: he repeated, with the emphasis of one trying to impress a number on his memory. He stood still a long while, surveying the hillside. In his eyes was a curiosity, new aroused and burning. There was an exultance about his bearing and a keenness like that of a hunting animal catching the fresh scent of game. He moved down the stream a few steps and took a second panful of dirt. Again came the careful washing, the jealous herding of the golden specks, and the wantonness with which he sent them flying into the stream when he had counted their number.
1: "Five,"
0: he muttered, and repeated,
1: "Five."
0: He could not forbear another survey of the hill before filling the pan further down the stream. His golden herds diminished.
1: "Four, three, two, two, one,"
0: were his memory tabulations as he moved down the stream. But when one speck of gold rewarded his washing, he stopped and built a fire of dry twigs. In this he thrust the gold pan and burned it till it was blue-black. He held up the pan and examined it critically. Then he nodded approbation. Against such a color background, he could defy the tiniest yellow speck to elude him. Still moving down the stream, he panned again. A single speck was his reward. A third pan contained no gold at all. Not satisfied with this, he panned three times again, taking his shovels of dirt within a foot of one another. Each pan proved empty of gold. And the fact, instead of discouraging him, seemed to give him satisfaction. His elation increased with each barren washing, until he rose, exclaiming jubilantly,
1: "If it ain't the real thing, may God knock my head off with sour apples!"
0: Returning to where he had started operations, he began to pan up the stream. At first his golden herds increased prodigiously.
1: 14, 18, 21, 26,
0: ran his memory tabulations. Just above the pool he struck his richest pan, 35 colors.
1: "Almost enough to save,"
0: he remarked regretfully as he allowed the water to sweep them away. The sun climbed to the top of the sky. The man worked on. Pan by pan he went up the stream, the tally of results steadily increasing.
1: "It's just beautiful, the way it peters out,"
0: he exulted, when a shovelful of dirt contained no more than a single speck of gold. And when no specks at all were found in several pans, he straightened up and favored the hillside with a confident glance.
1: "Aha, Mr. Pocket!"
0: he cried out, as though to an auditor hidden somewhere above him beneath the surface of the slope.
1: "Aha, Mr. Pocket! I'm a-comin', and I'm surely going to get her. You hear me, Mr. Pocket? I'm going to get you as sure as pumpkins ain't cauliflowers."
0: He turned and flung a measuring glance at the sun poised above him in the azure of the cloudless sky. Then he went down the canyon, following the line of shovel holes he had made in filling the pans. He crossed the stream below the pool and disappeared through the green screen. There was little opportunity for the spirit of the place to return with its quietude and repose, for the man's voice, raised in ragtime song, still dominated the canyon with possession. After a time, with a great clashing of steel-shod feet on rock, he returned. The green screen was tremendously agitated. It surged back and forth in the throes of a struggle. There was a loud grating and clanging of metal. The man's voice leaped to a higher pitch and was sharp with imperativeness. A large body plunged and panted. There was a snapping and ripping and rending, and amid a shower of falling leaves, a horse burst through the screen. On its back was a pack, and from this trailed broken vines and torn creepers. The animal gazed with astonished eyes at the scene into which it had been precipitated, then dropped its head to the grass and began contentedly to graze. A second horse scrambled into view, slipping once on the mossy rocks and regaining equilibrium when its hoofs sank into the yielding surface of the meadow. It was riderless, though on its back was a high-horned Mexican saddle, scarred and discolored by long usage. The man brought up the rear. He threw off pack and saddle with an eye to camp location and gave the animals their freedom to graze. He unpacked his food and got out frying pan and coffee pot. He gathered an armful of dry wood and with a few stones made a place for his fire.
1: "My," he said, "but I've got an appetite. I could scoff iron fillings and horseshoe nails and thank you kindly, man, for a second helping."
0: He straightened up, and while he reached for matches in the pocket of his overalls, his eyes traveled across the pool to the hillside. His fingers had clutched the matchbox, but they relaxed their hold, and the hand came out empty. The man wavered perceptibly. He looked at his preparations for cooking, and he looked at the hill.
1: "Guess I'll take another whack at her," he concluded, starting to cross the stream. "There ain't no sense in it, I know," he mumbled apologetically. "But keeping grub back an hour ain't gonna hurt none, I reckon."
0: A few feet back from his first line of test pans, he started a second line. The sun dropped down the western sky. The shadows lengthened, but the man worked on. He began a third line of test pans. He was cross-cutting the hillside line by line as he ascended. The center of each line produced the richest pans, while the ends came where no colors showed in the pan. And as he ascended the hillside, the lines grew perceptibly shorter. The regularity with which their length diminished served to indicate that somewhere up the slope, the last line would be so short as to have scarcely length at all, and that beyond could come only a point. The design was growing into an inverted V. The converging sides of the V marked the boundaries of the gold-bearing dirt. The apex of the V was evidently the man's goal. Often he ran his eyes along the converging sides and on up the hill, trying to divine the apex, the point where the gold-bearing dirt must cease. "Here resides Mr. Pocket," for so the man familiarly addressed the imaginary point above him on the slope, crying out,
1: "Come down out of that, Mr. Pocket. Be right smart and agreeable and come down." "All right," he would add later, in a voice resigned to determination. "All right, Mr. Pocket. It's plain to me I got to come right up and snatch you out bald-headed, and I'll do it. I'll do it.

0: buttons if I didn't plumb forget dinner." He stumbled across the stream in the darkness and lighted his long-delayed fire. Flapjacks and bacon and warmed-over beans constituted his supper. Then he smoked a pipe by the smoldering coals, listening to the night noises and watching the moonlight stream through the canyon. After that, he unrolled his bed, took off his heavy shoes, and pulled the blankets up to his chin. His face showed white in the moonlight, like the face of a corpse. But it was a corpse that knew its resurrection, for the man rose suddenly on one elbow and gazed across at the hillside.
1: "Good night, Mr. Pocket," he called sleepily. "Good night."
0: He slept through the early gray of morning until the direct rays of the sun smote his closed eyelids, when he awoke with a start and looked about him until he had established the continuity of his existence and identified his present self with the days previously lived. To dress, he had merely to buckle on his shoes. He glanced at his fireplace and at his hillside, wavered, but fought down the temptation and started the fire.
1: "Keep your shirt on, Bill. Keep your shirt on," he admonished himself. "What's the good of rushing? No use in getting all head up and sweaty. Mr. Pocket'll wait for you. He ain't to running away before you can get your breakfast. Now, what you want, Bill, is something fresh in your bill of fare. So it's up to you to go and get it."
0: He cut a short pole at the water's edge and drew from one of his pockets a bit of line and a draggled fly that had once been a royal coachman.
1: "Maybe they'll bite in the early morning," he muttered as he made his first cast into the pool.
0: And a moment later he was gleefully crying,
1: "What'd I tell you, eh? What'd I tell you?"
0: He had no reel, no any inclination to waste time, and by main strength and swiftly, he drew out of the water a flashing 10-inch trout. Three more, caught in rapid succession, furnished his breakfast. When he came to the stepping stones on his way to his hillside, he was struck by a sudden thought and paused.
1: "I just better take a hike downstream a ways," he said. "There's no telling what cuss may be snooping around."
0: But he crossed over on the stones, and with a,
1: "I really oughter take that hike,"
0: the need of the precaution passed out of his mind, and he fell to work. At nightfall, he straightened up. The small of his back was stiff from stooping toil. And as he put his hand behind him to soothe the protesting muscles, he said,
1: "Now, what do you think of that, by damn? I clean forgot my dinner again. If I don't watch out, I'll sure be degenerating into a 2-meal-a-day crank. Pockets is the damnedest thing I ever see for making a man absent-minded."
0: He communed that night as he crawled into his blankets, nor did he forget to call up the hillside.
1: "Good night, Mr. Pockets. Good night."
0: Rising with the sun and snatching a hasty breakfast, he was early at work. A fever seemed to be growing in him, nor did the increasing richness of the test pans allay this fever. There was a flush in his cheek other than that made by the heat of the sun, and he was oblivious to fatigue and the passage of time. When he filled a pan with dirt, he ran down the hill to wash it, nor could he forbear running up the hill again, panting and stumbling profanely, to refill the pan. He was now 100 yards from the water, and the inverted V was assuming definite proportions. The width of the pay dirt steadily decreased, and the man extended in his mind's eye the sides of the V to their meeting place far up the hill. This was his goal, the apex of the V, and he panned many times to locate it.
1: "Just about 2 yards above the manzanita bush and a yard to the right," he finally concluded.
0: Then the temptation seized him.
1: "As plain as a nose on your face," he said,
0: as he abandoned his laborious cross-cutting and climbed to the indicated apex. He filled a pan and carried it down the hill to wash. It contained no trace of gold. He dug deep, and he dug shallow, filling and washing a dozen pans, and was unrewarded even by the tiniest golden speck.

0: He was enraged at having yielded to the temptation, and cursed himself blasphemously and pridelessly. Then he went down the hill and took up the cross-cutting.
1: "Slow and certain, Bill, slow and certain," he crooned. "Shortcuts to fortune ain't in your line, and it's about time you know it. Get wise, Bill, get wise. Slow and certain's the only hand you can play, so go to it, and keep to it, too."
0: As the cross-cuts decreased, showing that the sides of the V were converging, the depth of the V increased. The gold trace was dipping into the hill. It was only at 30 inches beneath the surface that he could get colors in his pan. The dirt he found at 25 inches from the surface, and at 35 inches, yielded barren pans. At the base of the V, by the water's edge, he had found the gold colors at the grass roots. The higher he went up the hill, the deeper the gold dipped. To dig a hole 3 feet deep in order to get one test pan was a task of no mean magnitude, while between the man and the apex intervened an untold number of such holes to be.
1: "There's no telling how much deeper it'll pitch," he sighed in a moment's pause, while his fingers soothed his aching back.
0: Feverish with desire, with aching back and stiffening muscles, with pick and shovel gouging and mauling the soft brown earth, the man toiled up the hill. Before him was the smooth slope, spangled with flowers and made sweet with their breath. Behind him was devastation. It looked like some terrible eruption breaking out on the smooth skin of the hill. His slow progress was like that of a slug, befouling beauty with a monstrous trail. Though the dipping gold trace increased the man's work, he found consolation in the increasing richness of the pans. 20 cents, 30 cents, 50 cents, 60 cents were the values of the gold found in the pans. And at nightfall he washed his banner pan, which gave him a dollar's worth of gold dust from a shovelful of dirt.
1: "I'll just bet it's my luck to have some inquisitive cuss come butting in here on my pasture,"
0: he mumbled sleepily that night as he pulled the blankets up to his chin. Suddenly he sat upright.
1: "Bill," he called sharply. "Now listen to me, Bill, d'you hear? It's up to you tomorrow morning to mosey around and see what you can see, understand? Tomorrow morning, and don't you forget it."
0: He yawned and glanced across at his side hill.
1: "Good night, Mr. Pocket," he called.
0: In the morning, he stole a march on the sun, for he had finished breakfast when its first rays caught him, and he was climbing the wall of the canyon where it crumbled away and gave footing. From the outlook at the top, he found himself in the midst of loneliness. As far as he could see, chain after chain of mountains heaved themselves into his vision. To the east, his eyes, leaping the miles between range and range, and between many ranges, brought up at last against the white-peaked Sierras, the main crest, where the backbone of the western world reared itself against the sky. To the north and south, he could see more distinctly the cross systems that broke through the main trend of the sea mountains. To the west, the ranges fell away, one behind the other, diminishing and fading into the gentle foothills, and in turn descending into the great valley, which he could not see. And in all that mighty sweep of earth, he saw no sign of man nor of the handiwork of man, save only the torn bosom of the hillside at his feet. The man looked long and carefully. Once, far down his canyon, he thought he saw in the air a faint hint of smoke. He looked again, and decided that it was the purple haze of the hills, made dark by a convolution of the canyon wall at its back.
1: "Hey, you, Mr. Pocket," he called down into the canyon. "Stand out from under. I'm a-comin', Mr. Pocket. I'm a-comin'."
0: The heavy brogans of the man's feet made him appear clumsy-footed, but he swung down from the giddy height as lightly and airily as a mountain goat. A rock, turning under his foot on the edge of the precipice, did not disconcert him. He seemed to know the precise time required for the turn to culminate in disaster, and in the meantime he utilized the false footing itself for the momentary earth contact necessary to carry him on into safety. where the earth sloped so steeply that it was impossible to stand for a second upright. The man did not hesitate. His foot pressed the impossible surface but for a fraction of the fatal second and gave him the bound that carried him onward. Again, where even the fraction of a second's footing was out of the question, he would swing his body past by a moment's hand grip on a jutting knob of rock, a crevice, or a precariously rooted shrub. At last, with a wild leap and yell, he exchanged the face of the wall for an earth slide and finished the descent in the midst of several tons of sliding earth and gravel. His first pan of the morning washed out over $2 in coarse gold. It was from the center of the V. To either side, the diminution in the values of the pans was swift. His lines of cross-cutting holes were growing very short. The converging sides of the inverted V were only a few yards apart. Their meeting point was only a few yards above him. But the pay streak was dipping deeper and deeper into the earth. By afternoon, he was sinking the test holes 5 feet before the pans could show the gold trace. For that matter, the gold trace had become something more than a trace. It was a placer mine in itself, and the man resolved to come back after he had found the pocket and work over the ground. But the increasing richness of the pans began to worry him. By late afternoon, the worth of the pans had grown to $3 or $4. The man scratched his head perplexedly and looked a few feet up the hill at the manzanita bush that marked approximately the apex of the V. He nodded his head and said oracularly,
1: "It's one of two things, Bill. One of two things. Either Mr. Pocket spilled himself out and down the hill, or else Mr. Pocket's that damn rich, you maybe won't be able to carry him all the way with you. And that would be hell, wouldn't it, now?"
0: He chuckled at contemplation of so pleasant a dilemma. Nightfall found him by the edge of the stream, his eyes wrestling with the gathering darkness over the washing of a $5 pan.
1: "Wished I'd had an electric light to go on working," he said.
0: He found sleep difficult that night. Many times he composed himself and closed his eyes for slumber to overtake him. But his blood pounded too strong desire, and as many times his eyes opened and he murmured wearily,
1: "Wished it was sunup."
0: Sleep came to him in the end, but his eyes were open with the first paling of the stars, and the gray dawn caught him with breakfast finished and climbing the hillside in the direction of the secret abiding place of Mr. Pocket. The first cross-cut the man made, there was space only for 3 holes. So narrow had become the pay streak, and so close was he to the fountainhead of the golden stream he had been following for 4 days.
1: "Be calm, Bill, be calm,"
0: he admonished himself as he broke ground for the final hole where the sides of the V had at last come together in a point.
1: "I've got the almighty cinch on you, Mr. Pocket, and you can't lose me,"
0: he said many times as he sank the hole deeper and deeper. 4 feet, 5 feet, 6 feet, he dug his way down into the earth. The digging grew harder. His pick grated on broken rock. He examined the rock.
1: "Rotten quartz,"
0: was his conclusion, as with the shovel he cleared the bottom of the hole of loose dirt. He attacked the crumbling quartz with the pick, burst the disintegrating rock asunder with every stroke. He thrust his shovel into the loose mass. His eye caught a gleam of yellow. He dropped the shovel and squatted suddenly on his heels. As a farmer rubs the clinging earth from fresh-dug potatoes, so the man, a piece of rotten quartz held in both hands, rubbed the dirt away.
1: "Sufferin' Sardanapalus," he cried. "Lumps and chunks of it! Lumps and chunks of it!"
0: It was only half rock he held in his hand. The other half was virgin gold. He dropped it into his pan and examined another piece. Little yellow was to be seen, but with his strong fingers he crumbled the rotten quartz away till both hands were filled with glowing yellow. He rubbed the dirt away from fragment after fragment, tossing them into the gold pan. It was a treasure hole. So much had the quartz rotted away that there was less of it than there was of gold. Now and again he found a piece to which no rock clung, a piece that was all gold. A chunk where the pick had laid open the heart of the gold glittered like a handful of yellow jewels, and he cocked his head at it and slowly turned it around and over to observe the rich play of the light upon it.
1: "Talk about you too much, gold diggins," the man snorted contemptuously. "Why, this diggin' 'd make it look like 30 cents. This diggin's all gold. And right here and now, I name this year canyon All Gold Canyon, b'gosh!"
0: Still squatting on his heels, he continued examining the fragments and tossing them into the pan. Suddenly, there came to him a premonition of danger. It seemed a shadow had fallen upon him, but there was no shadow. His heart had given a great jump up into his throat and was choking him. Then his blood slowly chilled, and he felt the sweat of his shirt cold against his flesh. He did not spring up nor look around. He did not move. He was considering the nature of the premonition he had received, trying to locate the source of the mysterious force that had warned him, striving to sense the imperative presence of the unseen thing that threatened him. There is an aura of things hostile, made manifest by passengers refined for the senses to know. And this aura he felt, but knew not how he felt it. His was the feeling as when a cloud passes over the sun. It seemed that between him and life had passed something dark and smothering and menacing. A gloom, as it were, that swallowed up life and made for death, his death. Every force of his being impelled him to spring up and confront the unseen danger, but his soul dominated the panic, and he remained squatting on his heels, in his hands a chunk of gold. He did not dare to look around, but he knew by now that there was something behind him and above him. He made believe to be interested in the gold in his hand. He examined it critically, turned it over and over, and rubbed the dirt from it, and all the time he knew that something behind him was looking at the gold over his shoulder. Still feigning interest in the chunk of gold in his hand, he listened intently, and he heard the breathing of the thing behind him. His eyes searched the ground in front of him for a weapon, but they saw only the uprooted gold, worthless to him now in his extremity. There was his pick, a handy weapon on occasion, but this was not such an occasion. The man realized his predicament. He was in a narrow hole that was 7 feet deep. His head did not come to the surface of the ground. He was in a trap. He remained squatting on his heels. He was quite cool and collected, but his mind, considering every factor, showed him only his helplessness. He continued rubbing the dirt from the quartz fragments and throwing the gold into the pan. There was nothing else for him to do. Yet he knew that he would have to rise up sooner or later and face the danger that breathed at his back. The minutes passed, and with the passage of each minute, he knew that by so much he was nearer the time when he must stand up or else, and his wet shirt went cold against his flesh again at the thought. Or else he might receive death as he stooped there over his treasure. Still he squatted on his heels, rubbing dirt from gold and debating in just what manner he should rise up. He might rise up with a rush and claw his way out of the hole to meet whatever threatened on the even footing above ground. Or he might rise up slowly and carelessly and feign casually to discover the thing that breathed at his back. His instinct and every fighting fiber of his body favored the mad clawing rush to the surface. His intellect and the craft thereof favored the slow and cautious meeting with the thing that menaced and which he could not see. And while he debated, a loud crashing noise burst on his ear. At the same instant, he received a stunning blow on the left side of the back, and from the point of impact felt a rush of flame through his flesh. He sprung up in the air, but halfway to his feet collapsed. His body crumpled in like a leaf withered in sudden heat, and he came down, his chest across his pan of gold, his face in the dirt and rock, his legs tangled and twisted because of the restricted space at the bottom of the hole. His legs twitched convulsively several times. His body was shaken as with a mighty ague. There was a slow expansion of the lungs, accompanied by a deep sigh. Then the air was slowly, very slowly, exhaled. And his body, as slowly, flattened itself down into inertness. Above, revolver in hand, a man was peering down over the edge of the hole. He peered for a long time at the prone and motionless body beneath him. After a while, the stranger sat down on the edge of the hole, so that he could see into it, and rested the revolver on his knee. Reaching his hand into a pocket, he drew out a wisp of brown paper. Into this he dropped a few crumbs of tobacco. The combination became a cigarette, brown and squat, with the ends turned in. Not once did he take his eyes from the body at the bottom of the hole. He lighted the cigarette and drew its smoke into his lungs with a caressing intake of the breath. He smoked slowly. Once the cigarette went out, and he relighted it. And all the while he studied the body beneath him. In the end, he tossed the cigarette stub away and rose to his feet. He moved to the edge of the hole. Spanning it, a hand resting on each edge, and with the revolver still in his right hand, he muscled his body down into the hole. While his feet were yet a yard from the bottom, he released his hands and dropped down. At the instant his feet struck the bottom, he saw the pocket miner's arm leap out, and his own legs knew a swift, jerking grip that overthrew him. In the nature of the jump, his revolver hand was above his head. Swiftly, as the grip had flashed about his legs, just as swiftly he brought the revolver down. He was still in the air, his fall in process of completion, when he pulled the trigger. The explosion was deafening in the confined space. The smoke filled the hole so that he could see nothing. He struck the bottom on his back, and like a cat's, the pocket miner's body was on top of him. Even as the miner's body pressed on top, the stranger crooked in his right arm to fire. And even in that instant, the miner, with a quick thrust of elbow, struck his wrist. The muzzle was thrown up, and the bullet thudded into the dirt of the side of the hole. The next instant, the stranger felt the miner's hand grip his wrist. The struggle was now for the revolver. Each man strove to turn it against the other's body. The smoke in the hole was clearing. The stranger, laying on his back, was beginning to see dimly. But suddenly he was blinded by a handful of dirt deliberately flung into his eyes by his antagonist. In that moment of shock, his grip on the revolver was broken. In the next moment, he felt a smashing darkness descend upon his brain. And in the midst of the darkness, even the darkness ceased. But the pocket miner fired again and again, until the revolver was empty. Then he tossed it from him and, breathing heavily, sat down on the man's legs. The miner was sobbing and struggling for breath.
1: "Measly skunk," he panted. "Camping on my trail and letting me do the work, and then shooting me in the back."
0: He was half crying from anger and exhaustion. He peered at the face of the dead man. It was sprinkled with loose dirt and gravel, and it was difficult to distinguish the features.
1: "Never laid eyes on him before,"
0: the miner concluded his scrutiny.
1: "Just a common and ordinary thief, damn him! He shot me in the back! He shot me in the back!"
0: He opened his shirt and felt himself, front and back, on his left side.
1: "Went clean through, and no harm done," he cried jubilantly. "I'll bet he aimed right, all right, but he drew the gun over when he pulled the trigger, the cuss. But I fixed him. Oh, I fixed him."
0: His fingers were investigating the bullet hole in his side, and a shade of regret passed over his face.
1: "It's gonna be suffering hell," he said. "And it's up to me to get mended and get out of here."
0: He crawled out of the hole and went down the hill to his camp. Half an hour later, he returned, leading his pack horse. His open shirt disclosed the rude bandages with which he had dressed his wound. He was slow and awkward with his left hand movements, but that did not prevent him using the arm. The bite of the pack rope under the dead man's shoulders enabled him to heave the body out of the hole. Then he set to work gathering up his gold. He worked steadily for several hours, pausing often to rest his stiffening shoulder and to exclaim,
1: "He shot me in the back, the measly skunk! He shot me in the back!"
0: When his treasure was cleaned up and wrapped securely into a number of blanket-covered parcels, he made an estimate of its value.
1: 400 pounds, or I'm a Hottentot," he concluded. "Say 200 in quartz and dirt. That leaves 200 pounds of gold. Bill, wake up! 200 pounds of gold, $40,000, and it's yourn, all yourn."
0: He scratched his head delightedly, and his fingers blundered into an unfamiliar groove. They quested along it for several inches. It was a crease through his scalp, where the second bullet had plowed. He walked angrily over to the dead man.
1: "You would you?" he bullied. "You would, eh? Well, I fixed you good and plenty, and I'll give you a decent burial, too. That's more than you'd have done for me."
0: He dragged the body to the edge of the hole and toppled it in. It struck the bottom with a dull crash on its side, the face twisted up to the light. The miner peered down at it.
1: "And you shot me in the back," he said accusingly.
0: With pick and shovel, he filled the hole. Then he loaded the gold on his horse. It was too great a load for the animal, and when he had gained his camp, he transferred part of it to his saddle horse. Even so, he was compelled to abandon a portion of his outfit, pick and shovel and gold pan, extra food and cooking utensils, and divers' odds and ends. The sun was at the zenith when the man forced the horses at the screen of vines and creepers. To climb the huge boulders, the animals were compelled to uprear and struggle blindly through the tangled mass of vegetation. Once, the saddle horse fell heavily, and the man removed the pack to get the animal on its feet. After it started on its way again, the man thrust his head out from among the leaves and peered up at the hillside.
1: "Measly skunk," he said, and disappeared.
0: There was a ripping and tearing of vines and boughs. The trees surged back and forth, marking the passage of the animals through the midst of them. There was a clashing of steel-shod hoofs on stone, and now and again an oath or a sharp cry of command. Then the voice of the man was raised in song.
1: "Turn round and turn your face unto them sweet hills of grace. The powers of sin you am scornin'. Look about and look around, fling your sin pack on the ground. You will meet with the Lord in the morning."
0: The song grew faint and fainter, and through the silence crept back the spirit of the place. The stream once more drowsed and whispered. The hum of the mountain bees rose sleepily. Down through the perfume-weighted air fluttered the snow fluffs of the cottonwoods. The butterflies drifted in and out among the trees, and over all blazed the quiet sunshine. Only remained the hoof marks in the meadow and the torn hillside to mark the boisterous trail of the life that had broken the peace of the place and passed on. And that's our story for this evening. I hope you enjoyed All Gold Canyon by Jack London. Thank you for listening. I'm Jennifer March, and this is not your mother's story time.
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1: Californians for the Arts recently held their second annual Arts and Culture Summit. 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

0: There's hope, brother, there's hope. Don't give it up.
1: Every little thing is gonna be alright.
0: You know patience move mountains?
1: Every little thing is gonna be alright.
0: There's a time for everything, brother. A time to cry.
1: Every little thing.
0: A time to dance.
1: It's gonna be alright.
0: And a time to smile.
1: Every little thing. It's gonna be alright.
0: Don't give it up. Don't give it up.
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4: 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This week we're sharing a recent interview with Cal Robinette, an anarchist, union electrician, and firearms instructor involved in the Union and LGBT Ray Rainbolt Memorial Shooting Club. Cal is also a member of the Minnesota 15, who are federally indicted following Operation Metro Surge and taking their challenge to court, charged under 18 U.S. Code Section 372, which is that conspiracy to impede federal officers, a Civil War era statute that's been deployed against other nonviolent anti-ICE protesters, as we saw in Chicago with the Broadview 6 and in Washington State with the Spokane 3. We would direct folks to Minnesota15.org, that's 15.org, for further reading, updates, and ways to support the defendants. And also of note, there's a call for a Solidarity Day with the defendants on Sunday, October 3rd, wherever one is. You can find more about that via the flyer that is our show image, if you want to, or at Minnesota15.org.
5: Hey, everyone. My name is Cal. I use they or he pronouns. I live in St. Paul, Minnesota. And for affiliations, I'll say I'm involved with a lot of different groups. But the key one right now that I am under charge for is my affiliation with the Ray Rainbolt Memorial Shooting Club, which is a union and LGBT shooting club. It's based in the Twin Cities here. That's been active for over a decade and involved in community advocacy and organizing ever since he started.
4: Do you mind if I ask a couple of follow-ups on the Memorial Shooting Club, the Ray Rainbolt? Like, who's it named after, and like, why does it feel necessary to create something that is explicitly like these political and these identity elements within a firearm safety or practice group?
5: Sure. Yeah. So Ray Rainbolt was a Dakota man who was involved with the Teamsters General Strike in Minneapolis in the 30s, as well as community organizing against far-right and authoritarian forces such as the Citizens Alliance and the Silver Shirts of America, which was the original fascist mobilization that happened in the United States in the 30s. And Rainbolt was the leader of the Union Defense Guard, which was an organization within the Teamsters that did a lot of, you know, safety and security work for their strikes, for their union, and was very active in all kinds of social movements back then. So this is where we kind of draw our name from. And it also, you know, is a header towards, you know, the political direction as well as, you know, the basis in unionism that we started with. And we'll also say, you know, like we started primarily as a union shooting club, but eventually became a queer shooting club, because when you're queer, all your other friends are queer, and they invite all their other friends that are queer, and then all of a sudden you have a gay shooting club. So I'm not mad about that at all. We tend to attract a lot of, you know, women, queer people, elderly people, young people that have never touched a firearm before or have never had any experience with this, or who was never a part of their family growing up. But then we also have a lot of people that, you know, are from these backgrounds and identities that have been lifelong hunters, that have been lifelong sport shooters. And there's a number of us that are like really active in competitive shooting and training for that kind of competition is part of the core of what makes our organization, you know, a little bit more focused and a little bit less, I don't know if a LARPy is kind of a mean way to say it, but, you know, it helps keep our organization a little bit more focused on skill building and skill sharing and teaching and learning with others.
4: Cool. Yeah, I appreciate that. And I appreciate, too, like, the welcoming spirit of that for folks outside of the U.S. context, where guns are less a part of the popular culture. It may seem a bit extreme to have a, you know, like a shooting club that people participate in. And even it's expected within a large part of U.S. context that it's certain people that participate in this sort of activity. And so I think it's wonderful to see like a welcoming spirit of education and community support for people becoming more comfortable and safer in their practice around things like firearms. And this is also a kind of thing that under the current administration and with the Republican Party, there's a criminalization of the idea of queer folks with guns, as if certain parts of the population should have, they're kind of saying a quiet part out loud that they think that certain parts of the population should not be proficient with these tools, right?
5: Right, right. You know, and there are people that come to our club that the only thing that they want to learn is, you know, if I find a gun outside on the ground, how do I make it safe? How do I unload this thing? You know, and they really have no interest in shooting at all. There are some people that come to this because they really like cowboy guns, or they're collectors of World War II firearms, or whatever it is. You know, we are here to provide a space that's safe and welcoming for people to learn, and we want to make sure that, you know, in the United States, that the Second Amendment has always been one of those things that hasn't been applied equally throughout the population. I mean, you think back to the 1870s and the Chicago Lehr und Wehr was an organization that was, you know, a socialist, in their case, explicitly a militia that wanted to make sure that, you know, the people of Chicago had access to arms and that they were able to carry them. And they got smacked down by the Chicago PD and lost the Supreme Court case about what it is that the Second Amendment actually means. It was the decision then that, you know, the context of the statement of a well-regulated militia means specifically that the State Guard, which is another organization that maybe is extremely strange to people outside the United States, is that each state has its own militia organization that does a lot of disaster relief and civil service kind of stuff. It's not necessarily solely the militarized police. And these organizations take a lot of like rural people and very young people, and I don't want to like glaze them too much. Like, I think that the aspect of the militarized police is something also that they do, but it's not necessarily like gendarmerie. It's a lot more civil service than that. However, you know, since the 1870s, there's been a lot of legal cases regarding the Second Amendment and what it means. And Presser v. Illinois was overturned in the Bruin decision, So a lot of people's understanding of like the popular context of what the Second Amendment actually means is more true now than it was back then. And this is only, you know, a decade young. This is kind of like one of those aspects of law that it's interesting that like it turned into the popular understanding as opposed to what it had technically meant. So I don't know. It's a very strange United States gun law. A lot of people talk like they're experts and they really know what's going on. But the truth about firearms law in the United States is that it's extremely complicated. Very minor changes or issues can net people very extreme criminal charges. And it's also true that a lot of times firearms law is used by liberal politicians as a substitute for drug law to perpetuate mass incarceration. A lot of times these laws are enforced in an extremely racist way. And as we consider about what is it that makes our communities safer, liberal politicians will want to push these kinds of laws as kind of a way to backdoor bolstering the carceral state as opposed to actually working on community safety initiatives like making sure that everybody has food and housing and access to social services, right? Understand that like radicalism, you know, is a word that really means grasping at the root. And if we're going to grasp at the root of these problems, we need to take a deeper look at like, what is it in society that creates violence? It's not the tools that create violence. It's the broader structure and access to the ability to live a good life. So it's my two cents.
4: Yeah, I appreciate that. So I think listeners would have just gotten a little bit of a taste of your perspective on the world and where you're coming at this from. But if you could talk a little bit about how you describe yourself politically and how you got to this perspective, what values, organizing, and sorts of experiences that you connect with that description for yourself.
5: Sure. Well, I call myself an anarchist, and I have for quite a long time now. I first got involved in community organizing in the mid-2000s doing anti-cult work. There were a lot of really extreme cults that popped up post-9/11 with, in terms of like, you know, American nationalism and the security state that really kept hammering home authoritarianism and strict obedience to all of these powerful institutions. And, you know, I was still very young at the time and I didn't have like a really deep political understanding, but I saw that happen and I decided that I had to kind of get involved. But it wasn't really until Ferguson that I started to take my organizing more seriously. It was always, you know, I'll step in when I can. But after seeing what happened to Michael Brown, I decided that I had to do something about it and not just, you know, abstractly live my values. And it was at that point that I got involved in radical labor organizing and anarchism. And at that point, I hadn't called myself an anarchist, but I met real pro-organizational anarchists that were attempting to build a better world. And I felt like the world had kind of lied to me about what that word was and what it meant. And yeah, ever since then, I have been involved in all kinds of groups and organizations throughout the decades, I suppose. And I really value interconnectedness of all of these social struggles and movements, because I think that's perhaps one of the greatest lessons that I've learned from Metro Surge, is that it's not just single or individual actions that turn the tide. It's the connectedness and working with one another and being able to collaborate that really turn the tide. In my mind, an anarchist is somebody that takes democracy seriously, is somebody that wants to act collectively without an authority telling them what to do. It's somebody that believes that we can resolve our problems together. It's not a mustache twirling bomb thrower like a cartoon villain. Anarchists are people that have been organizing in the Twin Cities for a long time. And, you know, now in moments of crisis, I see flashes of anarchist thought and idea everywhere among people who would never call themselves as such. And really my goal is to get people to see the power of these kinds of ideas. It's not to enforce my will upon anybody. And I think it's an important perspective that everybody needs some sort of taste of in order to really understand.
4: This is the Final Straw Radio, and you're hearing our recent interview with Cal Robinette, one of the Minnesota 15 activists facing felony charges in relation to resisting the ICE and Border Patrol assault on the Twin Cities during Metro Surge. More info at Minnesota15.org. And just, I mean, I'm sure that people will have caught this depending on their context. The Ferguson that was referenced is Ferguson, Missouri. This was 2014, and this was marked by many as like the beginning of the movement for Black Lives or Black Lives Matter at the time. And then Metro Surge being the name of the DHS and ICE invasion of the Twin Cities at the end of 2025. So I guess jumping forward to Metro Surge, like you've spoken elsewhere about your arrest, but I wonder if you could share with the audience some of that experience of what that felt like, what happened.
5: Yeah, so I had no idea that any of this was going to happen, but I woke up one morning with 6 stars in GTA, rolled out of bed, heard a crash, and then some yelling. I thought, oh man, the cat knocked a glass over, and this is going to blow over. But the yelling kept happening, so I got out of bed and kind of like stumbled towards my front door because I was definitely not fully awake. And I turned the corner and I see, you know, a half a dozen people, full military gear, body armor, helmets, machine gun suppressors, all staring me down, guns pointed at my head. They tell me, you know, get on your knees, hands above your head, cuff me, and tell me to walk over the broken glass to them. And that's when I noticed the Homeland Security media crew. So they sent a media crew out to film my arrest. They're zooming in on my mostly naked body there, trying to catch me and my young roommates looking afraid. My house is a house of trans refugees. This is a place where we put up young people leaving bad situation, some bad states, abusive familial dynamics or relationships, so that they can move to the Twin Cities, which is a very welcoming place to try and build a life for themselves. And I think that they targeted our house with this kind of force intentionally to try to make propaganda about us, right? And that's why they sent a film crew. That's why they held my young roommates at gunpoint on the couch. That's why they sent, you know, multiple helicopters after me, surveillance van, a bunch of SUVs. But they, you know, eventually threw me a pair of sandals from the shoe rack that weren't mine and walked me out into the rain. It was a bit of a cold rain that morning. I was out there in my underwear. They marched me again at gunpoint into an SUV, and I noticed all my neighbors out there with their cameras and their whistles, and they were filming to make sure that everything was going to be all right for us. They spent some amount of time ransacking the house, opening every door, every drawer. They smashed their way into my firearms safe storage closet, threw everything that was put away into a pile on the floor. They stole some electronics. And eventually, they had to leave. And I'm not sure what caused them to leave, but I will note that more and more neighbors kept showing up. And in other places where people were arrested, know, in particular, my co-defendant who lives in Powderhorn, which for context is one of the most active neighborhoods in the Twin Cities, claiming, you know, we got to get this guy and get the out of Powderhorn. I wouldn't be surprised if something similar had happened here. But eventually, you know, they gave me a pair of pants and a hoodie and brought me into jail, the federal courthouse in downtown St. Paul. And again, they're perp walking me the whole time, making propaganda, trying to catch me looking afraid. Truth is, I'm not afraid of these clowns. But, you know, they marched me up to the jail and I'm thinking to myself, well, this has to be only about me. There's no way that they went that crazy hard if this was just like a routine arrest. But as they march me through the cells, I see one person that I recognize and I think to myself, oh, well, that's interesting. And they get me to the fingerprinting to take DNA test from me. And I see another person I know and I'm like, oh, then maybe this is a little more than I thought. And then I hear from down the hall Irish folk tunes being sung very loud. I'm like, all right, well, they got everybody. We're all in this together now. So that was my friend Emmett, the musician. Being in jail was honestly kind of funny. Like, there are a lot worse things that could happen than being in a room with a bunch of your closest friends for, you know, 6 hours, cracking jokes, singing songs. But eventually they put handcuffs with belly chains and leg cuffs on us to march us downstairs. And Emmett led us in a rendition of Colonel Bogey's March from Bridge on the River Kwai and put us in another holding cell. And then they bring us out into the courtroom where they determine conditions of release or not. And the government tried to have us held indefinitely through trial. Also tried to introduce evidence at this point, which is not how any of this works. This is another recurring theme you'll see. The clown show in the prosecutor's office, you know, the majority of people in the prosecutor's office quit during Metro Surge because they wanted nothing to do with what was happening. And in fact, we have some prosecutors on the defense team, former prosecutors now, if that tells you anything. And yeah, we had a bit of a back and forth. The government wanted to impose ridiculous conditions of release on us, but the judge eventually decided that condition of release were no bail. So that was awesome. There was a condition of no protesting on federal property, which has already been overturned, to my understanding. And then there is still the condition of no contact with co-defendants, with the one exception of me and my one roommate, because we lived together. He was not at the house at the time of the raid. And yeah, that was my extraordinary extraordinary rendition, I think they call it, or they snatch you and run away with you.
4: Sorry that you all have gone through that, and also that your household had to suffer through that. That sucks. That's, you know, I believe you when you said I'm not afraid of these clowns, but also that's got to be a jarring circumstance, like, if not for yourself, then for the people around you care about. Yeah, so as a member of the what's called Minnesota 15, I really appreciate you taking the time to speak to myself and to the audience, and I'll do my best during this conversation to not ask questions that specifically relate to the elements of your indictment, since the case is ongoing. But as to the case of the MN15, according to the support site, Minnesota15.org, y'all are charged with, quote, conspiracy to impede federal officers, unquote, related to meetings and protests taking place during the winter of 2026 during the so-called Operation Metro Surge. Listeners of our recent interview on the case of the Spokane 3 will recognize that same charge as the rarely used Civil War era charge faced notably by the Spokane 3 and some of the January 6 rioters. And also it was used in the Broadview case that never actually became a case. The indictments were dropped by the prosecutors. So can you talk generally about who the 15 are, if you've announced a collective defense, and kind of what generally the state is claiming in this case?
5: Yeah. Among the 15, 11 of us are current or former labor organizers, which is super telling on what it is that the state fears and who they want retribution for. 8 of us are currently very active in our unions and our workplaces. Some of the other people are community organizers. Some of the other people are not particularly connected to the rest of us, but the state is trying to make this gigantic conspiracy web thing that they can try to nail everybody for whatever minor issues they might find with other groups of people. And this is kind of the way that conspiracy as a legal construct is formed, right? It's that if you and I Bursts wanted to talk about how to steal from how a vending machine works so you can steal a candy bar, and then one of us later did it, we're both liable for this, right? It's that any kind of like speech or, you know, investigation or whatever towards any kind of like overt act makes everybody guilty. But this is always, again, you know, kind of has to be run through a jury to see if they determine that to be any kind of like important enough concept regarding, you know, criminality. You know, all of us are charged with felonies, right? This can carry up to 6 years in federal prison. A couple of people are charged with some extra stuff, but, you know, ultimately these charges are all nonviolent. I think that the head of the prosecutor's office being unable to describe any harm that came from any alleged actions is super telling. What they're really doing is not charging us with actual crimes. What they're trying to do is to put the entire movement on trial, because if we are guilty, then literally tens or even hundreds of thousands of other people are also guilty, right? The kinds of things that we are accused of doing, such as having meetings and going to protests, are things that, you know, maybe even a majority of the Twin Cities had done. The whole point of these charges is to get people to shut up, is to get people to stop protecting their neighbors. It's to get people to

0: Yeah, AI is pretty long-winded too.
1: Sure is.
0: This is the Final Straw Radio, and you're hearing our recent interview with Cal Robinette, one of the Minnesota 15 activists facing felony charges in relation to resisting the ICE and Border Patrol assault on the Twin Cities during Metro Surge. More info at Minnesota15.org. Beginning at the end of 2026, the Trump administration led what's known as Operation Metro Surge in the Twin Cities. The operation was led on the ground by a white nationalist and then commander-at-large of Customs and Border Patrol, or CBP, Greg Bovino, who had overseen operations in Los Angeles and Operation Midway Blitz in Chicago. These activities by Group Infuhrer Bovino's ICE and CBP operatives were designed as a blitzkrieg of vengeance against Democrat-run locations, and they seemed to come with a special vengeance against the communities that sparked the 2020 George Floyd uprising. Can you talk about the impression of the approach that Trump and his goons brought to the Twin Cities and the culture of resistance that your home brought to the streets?
1: It was a very cold winter, I will say. It was one of the coldest we've had in a long time. You know, the day of the general strike was, less than 20 below. That's about negative 30 for our Celsius friends. And temperatures like that are something that not everybody really has a context for. It just sounds like cartoonishly bitter. And that's because it is. You can get frostbite in less than 15 minutes with exposed skin. But, you know, people of the Twin Cities didn't let that stop us. We had a general strike that day that had actions, you know, all over the city. There's a big march downtown. There was a protest held by faith leaders at the airport, and there was also a protest outside the concentration camp, and that's one that I'm not allowed to talk to you about because it's related to what's in the indictment. But I think that when you're talking about what happened here and why it happened here, I think there are a couple of important reasons why the Twin Cities were targeted. First thing to note is that our undocumented population is less than 2% of the population. This is extremely low. It was never about immigration, really. Immigrants have just been the scapegoat for all of the problems that the administration can't resolve. And, another very common one is trans people. And so very notable that you see a lot of queer people in these community self-defense efforts kind of taking charge, because we know that we're, you know, next on the list, as well as unionists and anti-racist activists and faith leaders and all these other groups that you see in the Niemöller poem, right? We've learned from history on this one. But, you know, why the Twin Cities was targeted in particular is, number one, the obvious one that Trump has specifically said out loud, you know, is that Tim Walz, our governor, was his political opponent in the last election, and that he promised vengeance against his political opponents, which something that I don't know why people aren't talking about that more. That's something that's blatantly, you know, he's saying it out loud. But more important than that, I think, is because of what happened here in 2020 during the George Floyd uprising, the Twin Cities put together this massive protest and community self-defense effort where we saw a lot of the seeds of what happened here be planted, right? All of these neighborhood organizing committees, these community patrols, because there was a lot of white supremacist violence that came to our city from outside of it. A lot of these kind of efforts went dormant after then and were brought back to the surface during this last winter. And I think that it's interesting that the state is trying to enact vengeance for what happened then, because what happened then is also a major part of the reason that we were able to act and organize in ways that we are now, right? Like, that we've learned from these lessons. It's the they escalate, we escalate, that we're not going to step down and let these mass secret police just do kidnappings, beatings,

0: executions, these random terrorist acts in our streets, that we'll defend our neighbors, we'll protect our people, we'll make sure that everybody is, you know, fed and clothed and safe, because this is something that we all recognize that we're in together.
1: So in a recent interview that you gave to the CNT, you mentioned that the history of the land on which the Whipple Federal Building stands is a concentration camp for Dakota and other Indigenous people in the area. And last February, a new Indigenous encampment came up at Coldwater Springs, I think, where there had been a history of other protest camps there. Could you briefly speak about the history as you know it of that site, the connections through the history of the federal occupation, maybe who the Whipple Building's named after, and who some of those resisting people are and what they've done?
0: Yeah, so the history of the Minnesota Territory was partially a result of westward expansion and partially a result of the Louisiana Purchase. And it's very notable that the two large Indigenous nations that this land belongs to is the Dakota people and the Ojibwe people. And throughout the 1800s, there were a series of conflicts between Native and settlers that resulted in a number of wars. The federal land of Fort Snelling was kind of a forward base for settler forces, and it was commonly kind of, it was placed at the confluence of two important rivers, so the Minnesota River and the Mississippi River. And both of these rivers were major routes of trade for both Indigenous and settler communities. And kind of by like taking that land in particular, they were able to force people into this kind of trade with industrial economy. And as the genocide continued, eventually the federal government built these structures, which are often cited as early modern examples of what we know as concentration camps, where they, you know, took all the people that they could and forced them to live in these like tightly controlled areas and then starved them to death, killed them. And it's something that we saw back then, and it's something that that land is being used for again today. It's important for people to like understand and recognize this history, because this doesn't just come from nowhere, right? And I think that among the more sophisticated opposition forces that we see, that they also understand this history as well. ICE chose that one building in particular to be their headquarters for multi-state operations. And you see in other places, like in Richmond, Virginia, for example, ICE's headquarters are literally just an old strip mall. But they knew what they were doing when they decided to use this federal land for this purpose. And we shouldn't forget that. We shouldn't let it pass us by. My group, Ray Rainbolt Memorial Shooting Club, put forward a demand for the May 1st actions that the Workers' Assembly here was doing to include, you know, as part of the demands, the return of the federal land of Fort Snelling to the Dakota people. And it's important for us to, you know, remember this history and see ourselves as a part of it.
1: Cool. And as far as the more recent protest actions and prayer camps and such, I can link some stories from Unicorn Riot that cover that in a little more detail and carry the voices of some of the folks that were participating in that.
0: I also just want to say, you know, as somebody who is not a Native person, you should listen to Native people on this. These are just things that I have learned and understood, and I would encourage people to seek out more culturally specific and primary sources on these, because it's very important.
1: Let's talk about this case of the Minnesota 15 as in terms of its role as a political show trial. Like, for instance, in the last year, we've seen the Prairie Land case, which is very different from this, but also the Spokane 3 and the Broadview 6 indictments. The Broadview 6 being the case in Chicago. So I wonder if you could talk about this show trial that's going on against you and your 14 co-defendants, the intended chilling effect on community members and activists involved in demonstrations against the racist U.S. ethnic cleansing campaign against our neighbors and our loved ones.
0: So yeah, the role of political show trials that we're seeing pop up all over the country is twofold, right? Number one, it's to kind of feed the base of the fascist movement in the United States. Many of these people are well aware that when they call us terrorists or that they say that they're only deporting pedophiles and serial killers, that that's not literally true. But the point of making statements like that isn't to speak to literal truth, it's to try and fire them up emotionally and feed into their worst impulses, right? So I also think that the other effect that political show trials have is to try and silence those who would otherwise be speaking out against some of like the terror and lawlessness coming from the federal government. There's this wonderful piece in, I believe, Philadelphia Inquirer, where they talk about the point of the Minnesota 15 is to get you to shut up. And that's one of the articles that I like to pass on to people when they ask me, you know, what is the real reason behind this? Because it sure seems like you guys didn't commit any crimes. I'm like, yep, we didn't. And here's what they're really trying to do.
1: So the government's operating on, or at least arguing for, a literal conspiracy theory, an interpretation in many of these cases, Broadview or Spokane 3 or Prairie Land or the Minnesota 15, that there's a conspiracy between people opposing the actions of the Trump Gestapo. Sometimes this is named Antifa, a shadowy network of super soldiers in mech suits with a command and control structure and funded by global financiers to undermine the American way of life. Sometimes this gets spoken about as an extension of the Democrat Party or anyone presenting opposition to the enactment of Project 2025's goals or Trump's whims. But anarchists generally have different understandings of how power can and should operate when confronting tyranny. I wonder if you could talk a bit about how the resistance to Metro Surge modeled different theories of change and organizing, and what people need to understand about the smearing of community defense as terrorism.
0: Yeah, I think that the first thing to recognize is that when we're accused of being Antifa, the state is making up an organization that doesn't exist. There is no such organization with, you know, a military command structure that tells its soldiers and operatives what to do and where to go and gives them financing and weapons and, you know, military training. That this is all a complete farce, and a lot of that is, you know, people in the federal government being unable to think outside of their own context, right? We see them doing things like this in places all across the globe, like in South America, the School of the Americas, where they literally train people to do these things. But, you know, community self-defense organizations have always been extremely diverse, come from different places. Many of them are people just using whatever resources that they have on hand to try and protect one another. Antifa doesn't exist. Being anti-fascist, being someone who opposes fascism, is something that has always existed. And it's something that I think that hundreds of thousands of people in the Twin Cities are, and it's also something that anybody of good conscience is, right? Opposing some of the worst crimes of the 20th century is just a no-brainer. And I think that most people are at their core anti-fascism, right? And when the federal government tries to criminalize that, it's super telling on what their priorities are, right? They want to make it
2: illegal to oppose things like concentration camps. They want to make it illegal to impose things like summary executions. They want to make it illegal to oppose literal blackbagging of children from bus stops. It's really something that I have a hard time explaining to people who weren't here, just kind of the level of violence and terror that the federal government chose to enact. But it's something that thankfully people have been listening to and learning from. I'm really grateful to have this opportunity to share all that with you. In terms of how resistance to Metro Surge worked, when Metro Surge started, we had this kind of like centralized hotline model that one organization had set up. But as ISIS tactics evolved away from like massive raids and into smaller snatch and grabs, our model of community self-defense had to evolve as well. And, you know, by their nature, they adopted a more horizontalist structure where every neighborhood has its own rapid response network. And everybody was taking on tasks and projects that they felt suited to, not because they were told to, but because they had the skill and because they had the kind of material support that they needed, and because that this was something that they were willing to take the risk on. And not everybody has all of these same things, right? One really important lesson that we took from Metro Surge is that you should never be telling people to not do something. You should never be telling people that they need to do your thing as opposed to their thing, because they're the ones that best understand their context and what they can bring. And maybe this creates a situation where there are like conflicting goals and purposes. And in some ways, that's actually like a good thing, because that means now there are two groups doing this different kind of work, right? And that these groups don't have to be stepping on each other's toes, that they can be taking on these different projects in their own ways. And, you know, what is more helpful and effective will be the thing that ends up attracting more people and more resources and being more effective community defense.
1: There's something very St. Paul principles about that.
2: Totally, 100%. You know, and this is the beauty of anarchist principles. You know, I think I said it earlier in this interview about I am an anarchist, and I believe all of these things on principle, but so many people in the Twin Cities are not anarchist and then came to these anarchist principles because this is what worked. This is what functioned. This is what protected our neighbors. And that's something that the state really fears, right? They fear this idea that people will learn that they don't need the state anymore, right? They can stand up and protect and feed and clothe and house one another, and that we don't need these systems of power, systems of extraction, systems of exploitation to take from us as we do this.
1: This is the Final Straw Radio, and you're hearing our recent interview with Cal Robinette, one of the Minnesota 15 activists facing felony charges in relation to resisting the ICE and Border Patrol assault on the Twin Cities during Metro Surge. More info at minnesota15.org. This is kind of a different approach maybe to the next question, just a sort of concentration of what I was trying to get at. So you like mention how community members adapted to what they were seeing from ICE and Border Patrol in terms of snatching up their neighbors and loved ones. You can see a similar adaptation following Metro Surge from federal law enforcement. Like, I think that federal law enforcement, the immigration Gestapo, like, very clearly had their will broken in a lot of ways and had a huge embarrassment with how Metro Surge went. And this does not mean that they've discontinued the activities that they were doing, but they've learned that when they engage in these very provocative public kidnappings, that they are going to get a provoked response from community members, And so now, while they're increasing the amount of deportations or kidnappings that they're doing, it doesn't have the same provocative effect on communities where those are taking place. And therefore, it's a lot harder for people to organize collectively. What was seen in Minneapolis was, I mean, not without a lot of work, I think, but and in St. Paul was folks coming together and coordinating together around this public display. But without that public display, I guess it's just harder to organize. So we're seeing a ramping up of ICE activities in other places. I wonder if you have any like comments, like the goal being of, you know, we want our neighbors to stop getting taken. Do you have any thoughts about like this shift in the way that they're doing what they're doing since Bovino got kicked out? And since Noam is gone, how folks might consider adapting their resistance?
2: Yeah, it's been a difficult couple months here trying to deal with the fallout of what ended Metro Surge, which was our governor cutting a deal with Tom Homan, the new ICE guy. And we don't know literally what was exactly in this deal. But there are a couple of things that we've seen coming through the data on what's different now than before. First off, we're seeing a lot more collaboration between local and federal law enforcement. We're seeing more raids that happen outside of daytime hours. More people are being snatched up at night or in really early or late. And we're also seeing more people being taken from jails or released into ICE custody, right? Some of these counties through Minnesota have made deals with the government in order to allow them directly into jail. But even the ones that don't, now we're seeing them, you know, ICE is just waiting outside of the jail for, you know, when these people get released in order to pick them up and put them in the concentration camp. There's been a lot of movement around trying to prevent more concentration camps from opening. That's been another really large project. There have been more rapid response groups active throughout the night as a kind of response to that. And we've also seen them switch their focus away from urban and into rural areas. And so rural rapid response groups are in many ways more difficult to put together because you don't have that mass of people that can show up within a couple minutes. But it is important, you know, for people to kind of keep their eyes open for these situations and to know their neighbors in order to prevent any more harm from coming to people.
1: And like I bring that up, it's not just a Minnesota problem. Clearly, like this is, I think ICE released numbers from what is it I have quoted here, from July and August of 50,000 people each month getting taken into custody. So it's, you know, I think that shift that you all have seen with the snatch squads and the changing hours and moving to more rural has also been a shift, you know, nationally too. So following the killing of Rene Goode and Alex Preti, the Department of Homeland Security launched two operations to target activist organizations, or at least this is my understanding from articles I've read, Operation Puppet Master and Operation Whipple Shield. And these were both operating under a pre-existing Department of Homeland Security investigations program called Operation Keyhole. Can you talk about what is publicly known about Puppet Master and Whipple Shield? Like, were people already concerned about attempts by the police to infiltrate community organizations? Who was targeted? Like, I've heard talk of churches and labor unions, and how it was learned that this COINTEL style program was operating in the Twin Cities.
2: Yeah, I think that a common misconception about these programs is that they were started as a response to any kind of community organizing or protests. But the truth of the matter is that these projects were launched in conjunction with Metro Surge. They were already trying to infiltrate rapid response groups, churches, and labor unions prior to anything happening. And it goes to show kind of like the priorities of like what this federal government is really trying to do. And these programs infiltrated, you know, all kinds of organizations. I don't know if you've seen the image with like the wheel with like dam in the center and then like the bicycle shop grease pit and the AFL-CIO and like all of these different groups as being like part of a conspiracy. I think that most organizations in the Twin Cities kind of expected something like this to be happening. Maybe not to this extent, maybe not in all of the places where it was happening, but to just understand that, like, we live in a surveillance state. You know, all of us carry tracking and recording devices in our pockets everywhere we go. You know, these phones that we don't have full control over. You know, flock cameras are a thing. You know, some of the spying that we've seen from the federal government, you know, it, particularly like on in my house, there are like multiple days where they just like staked out my house for the entire day, taking pictures of everyone coming and going. You know, they got me going to McDonald's for a burger. Like, this is the level of like following that they've been doing. They followed me on the bus to go to No Kings protest. Like, I think that a lot of people who have like a naive idea about that only dangerous organizations are being targeted really had a reckoning once it came out, you know, that they sent undercovers inside of the CWA, Communication Workers of America Union office, or, you know, that they infiltrated, you know, churches where they are explicitly barred from entering, or that they attended meetings of like climate justice groups like Sunrise, or all kinds of just absurd targets that they tried to construct this idea that they were like planning, you know, violent terrorist attacks against the federal government. And I think that it was shocking to some people, but to a lot of people, we already just kind of operated under the idea that, you know, anything that we're saying, you know, could be recorded, and we have to just be acting right the whole time. And I think that, you know, even among what is in that indictment, there's a shocking lack of any kind of criminal activity at all in there. You know, most of it is, you know, people going to meetings and arguing about how to plan things.
1: What are some next steps in the case that you can talk about, and how can people support you publicly?
2: Yeah, I was just thinking about this when I was doing that written interview with the CNT the other day. You know, people in Madrid asking, how can we support you guys? You know, for people inside of the United States, you know, I always tell people, yes, please talk about this with as many people as you can. Yes, do, you know, statements of support. Yes, throw fundraisers and watch parties, whatever. Yes, please donate to the defense fund. But most important, more important than any of those other things, is that I want to make sure that people are still out there doing Ice Watch, because this fight isn't over. The federal government is still kidnapping people. It is still wrecking families, is still throwing people into concentration camps. There's still other cases going on right now. We all saw what happened in Prairie Land. All those people are in jail right now. You know, there are people at Delaney Hall that are on hunger strike right now. I want to make sure that everybody is still staying in the fight. And it's good to say, you know, we defeated Metro Surge, but ICE is still out there, right? This was one battle, and it's not over. In terms of people who are not in the United States, I think my advice to them is to do some power mapping, do some thinking about, you know, in what ways does my life intersect with power structures within the United States? You know, we saw in the Iran war, Trump very foolishly, you know, meddling with global supply chains and what kinds of downstream effects that can have for, you know, different groups and people. And the right kind of labor action, the right kind of pressure to international organizations or embassies or what have you, can really make a difference in some unexpected ways. And I wish I had like specific like answers, you should do X, Y, Z, but nobody knows your local context better than you. And you can get 15 people in a room to try and figure it out together. It's gonna spread that knowledge. It's gonna spread that experience. It's gonna make sure that things keep happening when someone gets sick or has to go take care of their kid or whatever it is. So yeah, stay out there, keep organizing, keep your whistle on you. Make sure that this doesn't pass in silence. Check out our website, minnesota15.org.
1: Thank you very much for having this conversation. I appreciate it. And good luck.
2: Thank you.
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0: What do Dolly Parton, Harry Belafonte, Mary Wells, Francois Hardy, The Kinks, and Dave Brubeck have in common? 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

0: What's up? This is BT. You're listening to my Laptop Symphony. Thanks for tuning in. 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Let us know what you thought. This is BT signing out. See you next week.
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1: Say, hallelujah. This is the Right Reverend Dr. Billy Saul Hargis calling to you from Del Rio, Texas, where you can order my special Heaven Cookbook and learn how to take 5 loaves of Levy's Real Jewish Rye and 2 of Mrs. Paul's Fish Sticks and feed up to 5,000 unexpected drop-in guests. 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I'm here to talk to you to tell you about a friend of mine, the Rev, right there in Petaluma. And he's got a show on Sundays from 12 to 2 called Gospel Brunch. 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Say hallelujah.
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Que

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5: They all said it was Lafayette, Louisiana. I want to know where the pretty women at tonight, chat. I want to know where the pretty women at tonight, chat. 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

Of course, we must not forget the Eiffel Tower. The top of the tower is also a famous rendezvous for young lovers who stand there where they can see all over Paris, so romantic and so close to heaven in more ways than one.

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0: America's number one adventurer, K-7, former United States secret agent who operated in 22 countries, on land, on sea, and in the air, brings you a story of today. 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
3: Special Agent Z reporting for assignment.
1: Agent Z, we have been called to this country to cooperate with certain government departments in combating espionage. It is known that some person or group in this city is offering for sale the defense plans of an important naval base. This information fell into the hands of the intelligence department by accident. A sailor overheard a conversation and reported to his superior officer. You will find names and places in this survey of the known facts. I suggest you begin by checking the persons whose names I have underscored. Keep me informed.

0: From the records supplied by K7, Agent Z found that much of the known information revolved around one Anton Berg, a man who lived well at one of the large local hotels and who owned a summer home at a nearby show resort. That much seemed to be all the information available. The next morning, a new maid tapped on the door of Berg's suite.
1: Who is it?
2: The maid, sir.
1: All right, come in.
2: May I come now, sir?
1: I suppose so. You're new, aren't you? I've never seen you before.
2: No, sir. This is my first day. It's the regular maid's day off, sir.
1: Well, clean up as fast as you can and get out. I'm going to the grill room. And don't touch anything, do you understand?
2: Yes, sir.
1: Well, don't forget it.
2: I've seen you before, Berv. Unless I'm mistaken, Z has your picture in his file of wanted spies. Now, let's see. I'll look through his desk first. It's locked. Perhaps one of these skeleton keys Z gave me will work. Well, this one turns. Here's a note. Must have been delivered recently. Meet me Wednesday night. Z will want to see this. Here's a memorandum book. Names and addresses.
1: What are you doing in that desk?
2: I was straightening it up.
1: When I left this room, the desk was locked. Now the door is open. Perhaps you can explain, mademoiselle.
2: Oh, it was locked now. Oh, there were papers on top. I pulled the door open to put them in so I could burst. And the door opened when I took hold of it.
1: I think you are lying.
2: Oh, no, sir.
1: I shall report you to the management. Now get

0: Pat finished her day at the hotel to avoid suspicion. That night, she reported to Agent Z.
1: Here's Burr's picture, Z. I knew we had it among our photographs of wanted spies.
2: Oh, so that's Anton Burr. His real name is Nabokov. I've heard K-7 mention him. Now, let's look at this note again. See, meet me Wednesday night at Beach House, and I will deliver the plans. It's signed Zorin.
1: Today is Wednesday, Z.
2: Yes.
1: If that note was delivered to Burr last night or this morning, it means Zorin will meet him tonight.
2: Yes, you're right, Pat. Have you had your dinner yet?
1: No, and I'm as hungry as a bear. Believe me, maids in hotels really work. I made so many beds today, my arms feel ready to drop off.
2: Then go get your dinner and meet me back here in half an hour.
1: All right.
2: While you're gone, I'll telephone L6. I'm going to have him pick up Anton Burr and follow him. When you get back, we'll...

0: Less than 2 minutes later, Pat stepped into the street outside Agent Z's small hotel. As she started for a restaurant nearby, two men came up on either side of her. One was Burr.
1: Don't try to run or make an out, Crime Mantell. We both have guns.
2: What do you want of me?
1: Walk between us to the car at the curb. If you try to get away, I will shoot you. Get in the back seat. All right, Albert.

0: Sometime later, Agent Z returned to his rooms. He was worried. When Pat had failed to return within an hour, he'd gone out to search the neighborhood. No one had seen her. As he entered his rooms, the telephone rang.
1: Hello? Yes, yes, L6. Now listen, Pat has disappeared. Has she been in touch with you? Well, I just asked on an off chance. I've been looking for an hour. Yes? Yep. You say Burb drove to his hotel and stopped? And a few minutes later, he left and took the road to the beach. I see. He's probably gone to the beach house. Meet me in front of the hotel. We'll go there at once. Well, there's a chance that Pat may have either followed him, or she may be with him. I'm going to find out.
0: A few minutes later, Agent Z and L6 reached Burv's summer home. They found lights burning in two rooms. Agent Z posted L6 outside, then went around to the dark side in an attempt to get in. Inside, two men talked.
2: Now, Soren, tell me, are you sure these drawings are accurate?
3: Everyone in the notebook is drawn to scale. Every gun placement is marked. These circles indicate the locations of new 16-inch guns that are to be installed later.
2: Good, Soren, good.
3: The concrete foundations are already in place.
2: Good. Now, you have a map of the harbor on this next page. I do not quite understand what these markings mean.
3: The larger ones are the positions that will be taken by warships in the harbor. The smaller marks outside show the locations of mines. The entire harbor is mined. An enemy ship entering without discharge would be blown to bits.
2: Good, good. This is good, Soren. Yeah. You have done an excellent job.
3: That notebook will cost you just $10,000, sir. It's worth it. With the information it contains, bombing planes can destroy the naval base and all warships anchored in the harbor.
2: Very well. I'm prepared to pay you. I have the money here. You will find $10,000 in small bills in this envelope.
3: These are all good bills?
2: Of course they are. Anton Baer does not believe in trickery. You may be useful to me again someday, Soren. Here, count the money if you wish.
4: What is that bell?
2: Stay here, Soren. There's an electric burglar alarm attached to every window in this house. Either someone is trying to get in, or the girl we brought with us is attempting to escape.
3: Oh, where are you going?
2: There is no danger, my friend. Remain here in this room. I will be back.
3: Is that you? Sir.
1: Stand where you are. Don't try to move. Who is this man, Pat?
5: His name is Zoran. He's the man who sold the naval base plan.
3: She lies. I have no plan.
1: Keep quiet, Zoran. Search him, Pat.
5: All right.
1: Make sure he doesn't have a gun.
5: There's no gun, Z. Wait. Wait, here's an envelope. It's full of money.
1: Yeah, Burb has already paid him. All right, Zoran. Where did Burb go? You better answer.
3: He went out that door, just before you came in.
5: Z?
1: Yes?
5: He's getting into a car outside.
1: Well, keep Zoran covered, Pat. I'm going through this window.
5: There he goes, Z. He's getting away.

reporting, K-7. The naval base plans offered for sale have been recovered. A former soldier named Zorin is under arrest. He has confessed. Zorin was working under the direction of a man who called himself Anton Berv. Berv was an assumed name. He was really Anton Nabokov, famous international spy. When Zorin was arrested, Nabokov attempted to escape in his car. Agent L6 shot at him and the car went out of control. Nabokov

psi activity is increasing and has reached dangerous proportions. So grave has the situation become that the president of a great republic recently issued the following executive order to protect the nation's naval bases. Quote, at no time shall a person enter the defensive sea area above defined, nor shall any vessels or any other craft be navigated within said defensive areas unless authorized by the Secretary of the Navy. Unquote. Listen for my next story. This is

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0: Ladies and gentlemen, we have arrived in Philadelphia. 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

0: trillions to the war machine rolling over Earth's limits. Militarism is climate change. Code Pink co-founder Jody Evans joins us. Plus, the single biggest fast shift we might expect, Dr. René Van Vesten, with surprising news about the Gulf Stream and AMOC. And this isn't what we thought was going to happen. Welcome to Radio EcoShock. It's crazy hot out there all over the world. It was the hottest August, the hottest summer, and the hottest year in U.S. history. The government agency NOAA says so. They also report a new all-time high for world sea surface temperatures, measured September 2026, 21.19 C. This global average does not include the polar regions, just oceans between 60 degrees north and 60 south. For comparison, the 30-year mean for that area from 1982 to 2011 was 1 degree lower, just over 20 C. The largest increase came in the previous El Niño in 2023 and 2024. It never really went back down. Record sea surface temperatures mean more extreme weather and hotter times for you and for me. The Middle East is on fire, you know that, in so many ways. While missiles blast away and tankers burn in the second week of September, it was 47 degrees C, 116 Fahrenheit in Saudi Arabia. Deep in the humid Persian Gulf, Bahrainians suffered through their hottest September night on record, after daytime temperatures peaking at 45 degrees C, 113. The coldest point in their night was 35.8 degrees C, 96 in the night. Feel for people roasting in North Africa, including Tunisians running out of water. More on that later. Every day, people across two continents suffer through heat beyond human endurance. That is where the United States continues a war which itself pushes more greenhouse gases over the limit. Peace and climate are not separate. Tune up your ears. We're coming into a real storm.
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0: The climate crisis. We talk about coal plants, industrial agriculture, and cars, but the world's biggest carbon junkie is not a civilian industry, it is the military. We all know it. As campaigner Aaron Kirschenbaum says, the Pentagon budget is the most consequential environmental policy in years. Today we are joined by Jody Evans, co-founder of Code Pink. That is the grassroots group founded and led by women dedicated to peace and human rights. Jody is also a board member of the Rainforest Action Network, so she is well placed to bridge the gap between environmental groups and anti-war organizers. Both confront the same root causes of global war and ecological decay. From California, Jody Evans, welcome to Radio EcoShock.
2: Thank you for having me, and thank you for raising up the cost of war to the planet, Alex. Appreciated that.
0: I have to, because military men are super active on the planet right now. Every day, big stuff blows up. It's tankers, warehouses, apartments, schools, you name it. Madness seems to be running naked right around the world. Jody, how do you cope with that when you get up in the morning and that's what you find?
2: I do this work because it helps my spirit and my soul after I finish crying. I am staggered by the level of violence, brutality, barbarism that the, you know, collection of weapons and money and power have allowed, and nothing seems to be in its way. I didn't believe I would ever. I've been an anti-war activist since the 60s. I never believed I would live in this country when 70% of the people are against war. The current war in Iran and the genocide in Palestine have really woken the people up to the insanity of what these weapons do and what they do to the earth, what they do to our culture. And so doing this work, being with the beautiful people that stand in the way, that tell the stories, that bring to light what those in power want in the dark, that keeps my spirit vibrant.
0: Officially, the 2026 U.S. military and national defense budget is $890 billion. Add all the rest, things like nukes and intelligence and veterans care, and independent analysts find military spending in the U.S. is well over $1 trillion a year. And from my point of view, all of it is wasted or worse. Jody, how do you see U.S. military spending?
2: Well, first of all, it's over $1 trillion. It's getting closer to $2 trillion and all the things that aren't listed. But it's, even if you take U.S. figures, it's very close to $2 trillion. But that's a number that no one listening can really grok. It is a number that is twice the footage of the surface of the planet. You know, let's make it real. What that money does, it's our tax dollars. So I just want to remind everyone that it's 60% of your tax dollars are used to destroy your culture, your health, the relativity and connectivity and interconnectivity of the people of the world, and the greatest contributor to climate change and all that we're watching each year that gets worse, suffering from the response of the climate to our destruction of it. And that money is being stolen from us. Why do we pay taxes? We pay taxes for the government to serve the needs of the people. Well, that 60% is not only not being used for the needs of the people, it's being served for death and destruction. And what needs to be funded, what it's being stolen from, all the things that we need, healthcare, education, our tuition debt taken away, medical debt taken away, housing for all that can happen with the military budget. And we are just arriving at the 25th anniversary of the global war on terror, a war that was unnecessary, illegal, immoral, unjust, and racist. That has stolen $20 trillion from the American people. It has destroyed the planet. It has destroyed the interconnectivity of us. And it's created, worse than anything, a culture of violence and war. And if you think 25 years ago, what they said it would do is create safety and security for the United States that had been, you know, shaken by a terrorist attack in New York City. But instead of looking to why that happened, it escalated more violence. And we live in a culture where most of the people in the United States live in anxiety. And that anxiety is driven by that money that is spent on war, while the rich make a killing on killing. I want to say the other thing that has happened in those 25 years is the rich have got increasingly richer, where two billionaires own the same value as the bottom 50% of the country. All of that, by the way, the work that we've done at Code Pink at our War Is Not Green campaign has been work to expose that this cost is to the planet, it is to life, it is to the water we drink, the air we breathe, the capacity to live without our homes being washed away. That was hidden, and we have worked years to bring that to the surface. Brown University did a study, after they did a study on the cost of war, which exposed how many millions have died from our weaponry and how much it's cost. This was to finally show the cost of war to the planet, because at Code Pink, we've always known. When I started Code Pink, I was on the board of Rainforest Action Network, and my community was the environmental movement. And I would stand at our marches to end war and wonder where my people were when I knew weapons and war had to be the worst thing happening to the planet. It's taken us years to get a study done, and then Abby Martin has done an amazing film, Earth's Greatest Enemy, that, you know, she set out to tell when we were talking about the cost of war, you know, being what the fossil fuel usage is, which is more than anything. But what her film really shows is the unfathomable cost to the earth that is really being hidden from us and that we need to pay attention to. And our campaign is meant to bring the environmental movement together with the anti-war movement to stop the cost of war, to stop this budget, Hegseth's most recent $1.5 trillion budget, where the money just goes to the AI billionaires, and we say where they get funded to make a killing on killing, people and earth.
0: Netta Crawford at Brown is one of my favorite sources for hard numbers. And you got things like a single Navy destroyer burns about 1,000 to 1,500 gallons of fuel every hour. And at high combat speed, that destroyer burns over 4,000 gallons an hour. That's about 15,000 liters for our European and Canadian listeners.
2: Well, also, just to help people understand, the U.S. military uses more fossil fuels than double the amount of cars that are on the road in the United States a year.
0: Wow, it's just staggering. So what are you thinking about these, you know, you have the U.S. Navy parked over there in the sea off Iran. They're burning amazing amounts of greenhouse gases. But I have to say, I'm sort of torn that when oil doesn't get out of the Gulf, and that means it doesn't get burned, and that means it doesn't get into the atmosphere, is it wrong to find a little bit of hope in these wars that at least maybe it'll push people towards electric cars and solar and wind?
2: Oh, wash your mouth out with soap. Sorry. No. No, there is never, war is never the answer, and we've known that forever. And, you know, who makes for more are the rich, and everyone else pays. Everyone. And, you know, the reason that I went to Washington the day that Bush called on a war to happen on the innocent people of Iraq, the innocent people in Iraq, the beautiful people of Iraq, who had done nothing to no one, a secular country that had nothing to do with 9/11. I had been working in Watts, California, where I had just discovered that all the gang members I was working with, their dads, had all been in Vietnam. And in my city, 20,000 people had died in 20 years after the war, and no one talked about it. So I went because I knew the wars came home and destroyed our cities, especially our inner cities. And we see that now. We see, you know, it continues. I want people to pay attention to the layers of the cost of war. And they're all hidden from you. Like, you don't see the vets. You don't see the wounds, the gaping wounds that they come home from in their psyches, in their bodies. You don't see what happens to where our bombs have fallen. And that, you know, the continuation of the war on the people that were always innocent. You don't see the earth that feeds us and nourishes us, the destruction, the horrific destruction. And it's not just the bombs dropping, but it's all the minerals that are being extracted for those bombs and the AI data centers. AI data centers are going to be 25% of the use of energy in a few more years. And what drives that is war. Please understand, these data centers are funded and driven by wars. The people that are driving wars are psychopaths, and they have control of the money, they have control of our psyche through propaganda, and they are destroying the earth. And everything that we are feeling right now, all the heat waves, people being washed away by floods, this is driven by wars. And right now, there is a Hegseth bill. It is a $1.5 trillion bill, which means it's really three, that is going through Congress, and all that money goes to make the billionaires richer. And just to, like, paint the picture, most of these trillion-dollar companies were all started by money from the weapons industry that came from your tax dollars. They came from the war budget. SpaceX was funded by your tax dollars, and a bunch of rich people just made $1 trillion off of it. All the money that this next, the increase in this next war bill from Hegseth, all goes to tech billionaires to destroy the earth. And what people need to understand, the care about the earth is, everyone needs to be in the streets and saying no to this war bill and demanding from those who represent us that they cannot vote for it. And this would be the first time in history that Congress and the Senate have voted no on a war bill, but I want you to have some confidence because we only have to work on the people, because we have many leaders in the Senate and the House that are working on each other. They know this bill has to be stopped. This is a pivotal moment in history, because if you take what has already been funded and you multiply it by five, I don't want to live in that world. You don't want to live in that world. We have to stop it. And that's what our campaign at Code Pink is about, is calling on the environmental movement to say, you get funded by billions of dollars to save the earth. Direct some of your energy towards this thing that is the most destructive thing on the earth. Most destructive is the earth's greatest enemy, war. And the environmental movement is silent on it.
0: Yes, let's talk some more about that, because, for example, the Intergovernmental Panel on Climate Change leaves military emissions out of plans and projections, and they also leave out airline emissions. It's crazy. Do you see willful blindness in science and in the climate movement?
2: Well, it's inflicted on them by the war economy, by the capitalists who are making a killing on killing. That rule is inflicted on them to be silent about where the worst disaster is. That's planned. But, all of the information that we get is planned. Just remind everybody, we live in a toxic waste dump of propaganda where we're made to hate China. We're made to hate Iranians. We're made to hate people instead of understanding we are all people on this planet, interconnected. And all the science for hundreds of years have shown the only way we survive is interconnected cooperation. So if we are not cooperating and learning how to live together, but instead destroying each other for resources to control the planet, we're doomed. And, that doesn't take rocket science, because they are psychopaths that don't care about life. Look at all these decisions. There is absolutely no care about life that is behind the psychopathy that is driving wars. Nothing. It is only about death. Death of you, death of your communities, death of our way of life, and the death of the planet. Or life on the planet. I mean, the planet will continue, but a habitable life on Earth will not.
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0: 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Our guest is Jody Evans from Code Pink. So on the other hand, do you find that some people in the anti-war movement tend to shy away from talking about climate change? Maybe it's politically incorrect and sort of stay in their own lane?
2: No, not at all. We've been the ones talking about climate change since I started Code Pink. It was part of our work. War Is Not Green is a campaign that we have had since the very beginning. We didn't mean Meta, but everybody else did. I was told my friend Paul Hawken was doing a book called Drawdown, and he's a bestie, right? And he shows me the book, and I'm like, where is war in here? War is the greatest contributor to climate change. We have to end war if you want, to affect carbon. And he said, well, there wasn't a study, which is when I went to ground to say we need a study, because, duh, it's obvious to anyone who's seen war, but seems like, the status quo needs a study, which is why we got the study. And then you got the study, and you needed to see it visibly, which is why Abby made the film. And I would say Abby taking the study into a film took the study to a whole new level, because, Abby walking into all the information and all the people in the anti-war movement who work on this issue. I would say many of my friends in the anti-war movement have really gone deeper into this issue. We've brought it, to every gathering when we're all together. It's always been part of our panels. We show up at environmental, we show up at COP, we show up at Climate Week. We've always had a contingent at Climate Week. We're there always because we understand what the cost of war is. We understand it's stealing the money for the needs of the people in life and just creating death. It's called Earth's greatest enemy, And you can write to me, Jodi, J-O-D-I-E, at Code Pink, and I will connect you to seeing the film and also opportunities to show it to your friends in your community. We feel it's a very important film to be getting out there. You know, we have a campaign at 12 of the Big Greens to help them understand the cost of war, and it is what we offer them. And one of the first places we went is Sierra Club, and Sierra Club members across the country have been watching it, learning from it, and now are deeply engaged in our campaigns to stop data centers, which are driven by the war budget, the war economy, and will be a cost to the earth that's, again, unfathomable. A reminder, too, that it's these critical minerals and fossil fuels. I think the other thing that's hidden from sight, you know, we say that this cost is like the elephant in the room. It's the biggest thing in the room that nobody talks about. So we shine a light on the elephant in the room. Yes, the cost of fossil fuels is unfathomable, but the critical minerals that drive all of these wars and that are, you know, destroying the earth and the people, you know, the taking critical minerals also creates warfare near where the critical minerals are being taken. And, you know, it's like that's also hidden from us, and it's a huge number and it's huge destruction. So, I just want to say something that when, back during Obama, when, you know, we had a president that we thought would stop wars and instead increase them and use drones to kill innocent people around the world. It's like, wow, this is really hard. This is going to kill us all just by trying to stop war. And what I understood, so I paid attention to, like, where are the levers that we can be strategically addressing? And I realized, oh, war just serves the war economy. We're not going to end war until we end the war economy, because its task is to make the rich richer. What does war do? It helps the capitalists, does not help the people ever. I'm going to say that again, and I call it the war economy. I call capitalism the war economy because it is the war economy. It is killing everyone. And it is wars, the wars that you fund with 60% of your tax dollars, that are only there to serve the rich getting richer, the capitalists, the war economy mongers getting richer. And it was then that I understood that, oh, if I take all my effort and I'm on their playing field trying to stop the thing that will never stop, we are not building a future. We are not building a peace economy. The war economy has stolen the peace economy from us. The peace economy that is Palestine, the peace economy that is Iran, the peace economy is China, the peace economy that was Iraq. I just want us to look at the peace economy that was Libya, where we tend to destroy entire countries is where they operate, where the resources of the country go to serve the people. They're a socialist country. In Iraq, all that money from oil went so that every citizen of Iraq, it was the most educated country in the world when we bombed it per capita. The most people that had advanced degrees in the world. We bombed it. Everyone had housing, everyone had food, everyone had as much education as they wanted and as much health care as they needed. That was because the oil was spent on them. Iran, we queued the democratically elected president and took over and destabilized Iran in 1953 because the oil was used to serve the people. In Libya, it was a peace economy where everyone had housing and health care and education. In Iran, it's a peace economy where the people get what they need from the government. Not, we are told, like China. China is leading the world on a green economy, leading the world, doing more in China than happens in every other country in the whole world. More trees planted, more understanding of what has to happen. It now, I think just in the last few weeks, operates on more alternative energy than the U.S. uses in fossil fuels. So, you know, we are taught to hate these places, and then we fund the bombs that destroy them. And I don't even get me started on the genocide in Palestine. There's a whole organization that you can follow that's called the Palestine Institute for Climate Strategy that exposes the cost of that war to the land that was Gaza, to the cost of what is happening in the West Bank or southern Lebanon or Syria, the cost of what that devastating genocide is costing. So, you know, there's a lot out there. It's, you know, you can find it and reach out to me at Code Pink and I can help you find it if you want to learn more and help you understand ways to engage. But at codepink.org on our homepage, we have 5 ways to engage every week so that you can feel hopeful as you look out at the devastation, because the only recognizable feature of hope is action, and we make sure to serve your need to be in action every week.
0: All right, well, let's picture this swing from the war economy to a local peace economy for the United States. What would it look like in America?
2: Well, I want to say it's happening. We, since 15 years since we started, billions of dollars have flowed into peace economy projects across the country. They're happening near you. You can check out our project, peaceeconomy.org, and find what is near you. We have 4,000 projects across the country. People, and I would say Trump is the greatest political education teacher of all time, because he's really exposed what's always been happening. He's brought it to the surface, and people, especially young people, are seeing the lie that we live inside of, the full-on rape and pillage of those in power and those that own the White House, and they are moving away from the war economy and developing peace economies locally. Peace economies are local because they are the interconnected tissue that helps us stay human, helps us care for each other. The peace economy is the giving, sharing, caring, thriving relational economy without which none of us would be alive. It already exists, but it has been stolen from, and the war economy forces on us 23 addictions that we have to behave through to succeed in the war economy. All of them take us away from being human, take us away from being relational, take us away from life. And if it can succeed at that and getting us into those addictions, it owns us. It's propaganda, and we become a tool for us. We become a tool of destruction. But you don't even have to break the addiction. You just have to practice the opposite peace economy habit. You will be happier. Your life will be more fulfilled. Your community will be enriched. And we will be pulling ourselves away from the war economy, which we all serve, and instead building a future of peace and love and care that will thrive. And by the way, I've studied this, and this is what anthropologists say has happened for millennia. For millennia, this concentration of power and weaponry has happened. And when it happens, it pulls people away from their connection to life and each other into a mad dash to serve this mechanism, which isn't life. And it takes them away from being human. And those people that see it and walk away from it always create the future. The United States, if Spain would have come here 100 years earlier, with civilizations on mounds, and they all fell apart because they all tried to control and use weapons and money, and the tribes that we came to were the response. They were the ones that left the civilized, you know, the concentration of wealth and power and created something else. And it's why they were so wise when we arrived, why they understood building for 7 generations, why they had rules of governance that were about equality. They were about, you know, holding power in check, that was adopted by the United States but never lived out by the United States. So we lived in an answer. We came into the United States as a peace economy, and we tried to destroy it, but it doesn't destroy. Humanity is always present. It is my hope. It is what I live from, because I know that there are always humans on the planet that are serving life, and you can be one of them too by pulling yourself off the war economy, cultivating peace. It will change your life, and you can find the tools at peaceeconomy.org. It serves the planet. It serves life.
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0: When we talk about climate change, we usually focus on a number like 1.5 degrees C or 2 degrees C of global warming. We assume as long as we stay below that, Earth's critical systems will remain stable. But what if the danger isn't just how warm it gets, but how fast we get there? So let's talk about something. It's the Atlantic Meridional Overturning Circulation. It's a mouthful, but it's a massive ocean heat mover. It keeps the UK and North Europe warmer than their latitude would suggest. A new study reveals a startling phenomenon called rate-induced tipping. The great current could stall. Not because we crossed a distant temperature red line, but because we pushed the carbon accelerator too hard, too fast. Joining us today is Dr. René Van Vesten, lead author of a new groundbreaking study. It reveals the speed of warming changes everything we thought we knew. From the University of Utrecht in the Netherlands, René Van Vesten, welcome to Radio EcoShock.
4: Well, thank you so much for the invitation.
0: Americans call it the Gulf Stream. The Scots do too. There's a lot of confusion about the Gulf Stream and then AMOC, the Atlantic Meridional Overturning Circulation. Please explain each of them so we can get started, and then tell

0: always be there because that is more of the wind-driven component of the AMOC. So what we looked in February is what would happen if the AMOC were to shut down, will this influence the Gulf Stream? And in our study, we found that the Gulf Stream actually shifts northwards when the AMOC becomes weaker until it also collapses. And this kind of evidence is very useful because then we can look, for example, at the Gulf Stream position and see whether it is actually moving northwards. And this is indeed the case. So from available satellite altimetry, but also from older records, we see like a very persistent northward shift of the Gulf Stream. So this is an indirect indication that the AMOC is actually weakening under present-day climate change.
1: Your model results in that February paper are amazing. The Gulf Stream could shift a couple of hundred kilometers in just 2 years, and that could be decades before the full collapse of the AMOC. How is that possible, and what would it mean for Americans along the East Coast?
0: So to keep the Gulf Stream in a southerly path, you need a certain kind of AMOC strength to keep it there. But if the AMOC continues to slow down, eventually this balance cannot be met, and therefore the Gulf Stream needs to shift further northward. And this can have huge complications for either ecosystems, because sometimes we find temperature jumps of more than 5 degrees Celsius in only 2 years' time. So you can imagine that this will impact like large ecosystems that are in that neighborhood. But it can also impact, for example, the sea level near these coastal areas. So you can see, for example, an accelerated increase in the local sea level near the North American coastline. So this has quite a lot of economic impacts, but also socioeconomic impacts.
1: Your previous review article with Henk Dijkstra investigated the probability of an AMOC collapse onset in the 21st century. This is survival level information for people living in Iceland, the UK, Northern Europe, Scandinavia. Rene, do we really have the tools that we need to estimate when the mighty AMOC ocean system could collapse?
0: So this is a very huge debate currently in the AMOC community, and we're trying to assess whether the AMOC will become critically unstable under future climate change. So previous assessments, they assessed that this could be the case, for example, at about 4 degrees warming. And our study from last year, but also novel insights from my colleagues, they actually show that this can already be happening at a much lower temperature level, maybe all around plus 2.5 degrees warming. But now also with our latest study out there, we also put a slightly more nuanced picture to that.
1: Over decades of research, there's been conferences and alleged government climate plans, and the assumption is once we hit a certain level of warming over pre-industrial, a switch turns and the system tips into something else. We picture that happening rapidly, like a surprise, like the movie Day After Tomorrow. Tell us about the different kinds of tipping points, including rate-induced tipping or R-tipping.
0: So the most general picture that people have about the tipping point is that issue that you fall off a cliff. So you are approaching, for example, a cliff. You can take a few more steps, but eventually you are on the edge. And any additional step that will result in like a fatal plunge. And this can happen, for example, with the AMOC. So if you push the system way too far, that means that you can fall off the edge. And then, of course, you have like a transition period for which you fall until you hit the ground. But for the AMOC, this takes about 100 years. So in contrast to the Day After Tomorrow, in which it like unfolds over a couple of days, this kind of transition takes much longer time. But of course, that doesn't mean that there won't be any impacts, because we will transition to a complete different kind of climate when the AMOC shuts down. Then you can get like large-scale cooling over the Northern Hemisphere. You get the drier conditions, additional sea level rise over the North Atlantic Ocean. And these kind of climate shifts typically unfold over decades up to a century. So that is like the typical kind of barification-induced tipping, so falling off an edge, what we call B-tipping. But with rate-induced tipping, you don't actually cross the edge, but you push the system so far out of an equilibrium, it also actually falls off or is transitioning to a different state. So we actually just push it out of its equilibrium without a critical value being crossed.
1: Yeah, that's where your new

0: Work gets really wild. Against everything we've been told, your group suggests there may be no temperature switch involved when AMOC flips into a different state. Global warming may not even be the trigger. Please explain that.
1: So in order to have like a very stable AMOC, you need to have like density gradients across the Atlantic Ocean. They need to be at a certain kind of equilibrium. And what is actually happening, if we force the AMOC too fast, only the surface is getting warmer. So that becomes too buoyant, so it becomes too light, and therefore it cannot sink to the deep sea. So this sinking of water mass is the driving force of the AMOC. So you get like a mismatch of your density structure within the ocean. Between the surface and the interior, there is a mismatch, and therefore the AMOC shuts down. But if you do it like at a very slow pace, for example, a factor of 10 slower than the present-day warming, both the interior and the Atlantic Ocean surface, they can keep up. They can warm at the same kind of rates, and therefore all these kind of density structures remain the same, and therefore the AMOC remains stable throughout. But if you do it way too fast, what is currently happening with our climate, there becomes a mismatch, and that causes the AMOC to tip.
0: In March 2021, I interviewed a young Johannes Lohmann from the University of Copenhagen. Like other scientists before him, he worried the speed of climate change may be as dangerous as the final amount of change. His 2021 paper with Peter Ditlevsen was titled Risk of Tipping the Overturning Circulation Due to Increasing Rates of Ice Melt. René, do you think increasing ice melt on Greenland and the Arctic generally is a major factor driving toward an AMOC collapse?
1: So we also investigated the amount of additional melt from the Greenland ice sheet, and this contribution in isolation is too small to push the AMOC off its edge. So this is a classical example of bifurcation-induced tipping, the B-tipping that we explained before. So we can estimate that, and in its isolation, it is too small to collapse the AMOC. So you need this combination of both rising temperatures and additional melt from the Greenland ice sheet that can destabilize the AMOC very quickly. And so therefore, both have, of course, a destabilizing effect, but temperatures, rising temperatures appears to be dominant.
0: The other factor, pretty poorly understood by the public, and indeed by me, I had to look it up, it's called salt advection. How does that work, and why is that a major factor?
1: So the AMOC bring its own salinity to the party, so this is a self-sustaining system. So in order to keep like a very strong AMOC, it needs quite heavy water sitting near the surface around the seas in near Iceland and in Greenland. And you can get these really dense water masses if it becomes very saline, but also becoming very cold. And this salinity actually originates from the lower latitudes, so around the tropics, because the water temperatures are relatively warm, there is a lot of evaporation, and therefore the water masses become relatively saline over time. So this salinity needs to flow from the equator all the way to the north, so the AMOC actually sustains itself. However, if the AMOC becomes weaker, also this transport of salinity is reduced, so therefore it becomes fresher over the North Atlantic Ocean. And this actually causes the AMOC to weaken even further because there is less sinking, because there is less saline water, which is relatively light. Therefore, it can sink less efficient to the deep sea. And this is like a self-perpetuating feedback loop. And this causes the AMOC to shut down eventually if you are at a critical level. And what we mean with this destabilizing feedback mechanism, that is the so-called salt advection feedback.
0: Do you think we're already moving too fast for the ocean's internal stabilizing systems to catch up and try to balance it?
1: So what we actually see now from observations, proxy data, all different kind of records that are available, they all suggest that, or at least not all, but most of them suggest that we are heading in the direction of AMOC weakening. So, of course, direct observations of the AMOC are too short, to statistically say that it is a significant weakening trend. But there are, for example, the other proxies of the Gulf Stream that is showing that the AMOC is probably weakening. There are other observational data that is also indicating that it's weakening. So that means that we are pushing the AMOC from its strong equilibrium into a weaker one. So that does suggest that the AMOC at the moment can't keep up with the present-day climate change.
0: So Europe could get much colder, even as the rest of the world gets far too hot. It all sounds too strange to be true. How do we know oceans can flip between very different states?
1: So, of course, we are only monitoring the AMOC for about 20 years from now. So, therefore, we need to dive into the climate of the past, what we call paleoclimate climate sciences. We can actually go through the Greenland ice sheet or the Antarctic ice sheet because we can dig into the ice to get these kind of so-called ice cores. And within these ice cores, we can actually look at all different kind of layers. And sometimes within these layers, we find these kind of bubbles. And these bubbles, these hold the information from past climates. So they are our frozen records from climates from sometimes 100 up to a million year old. And within these kind of ice cores, we see very abrupt transitions. And to explain these transitions, you need to have like an AMOC that goes from a strong state to a weak state and vice versa. So those kind of records from the deep past, from the Greenland ice sheet, they gives us very strong evidence that the AMOC has switched from its different state in the past.
0: All right, I talked to Dr. Matthew England from Australia, and he'd put out the paper, Abyssal Ocean Overturning Slowdown and Warming Driven by Antarctic Meltwater. And the ocean overturning around Antarctica is connected to the same ocean conveyor belt that moves the Gulf Stream and into the Arctic, and then it overturns. If one end slows or stops down around Antarctica, wouldn't that eventually affect what happens in the North Atlantic as well? Why don't we hear more about the connections between the poles in these ocean currents?
1: Yep. So this is a major challenge to connect like the entire Atlantic Ocean circulation, but also its connections with the Southern Ocean and also with the Arctic. It becomes a very complex process. There are a lot of studies that do show indeed that there is some connection what is happening in the south that can affect, for example, the north. There is also a recent study which was published last year. So this study suggests that enhanced Antarctic ice sheet melt can actually stabilize the AMOC, but it happens typically on much longer timescales than the destabilizing timescale that we're looking at. So yes, they do influence the big conveyor belt in the Atlantic Ocean circulation, but of course, to capture all the processes, we need to have like a better understanding on how the AMOC operates and what are its direct but also its remote influences.
0: Your new paper says, quote, "We demonstrate that sufficiently fast forcing can cause an AMOC collapse without crossing a tipping threshold in CO2 or warming levels, questioning the suitability of global warming thresholds for assessing AMOC tipping risk." Big questions come out of that. What sufficiently fast forcing could there be other than global warming?
1: So, of course, the warming rate that really controls whether the AMOC can keep up with all the changes, yes or no. And of course, in our study, we try to estimate like what is like a critical level for which the AMOC does collapse in most of the climate models. And that is about 0.3 degrees warming per 10 years, per decade. So we're currently already at that level. And on top of that, we also have enhanced Greenland ice sheet melt, and that can also cause the AMOC to dwindle down even further.
0: When it comes to protecting the climate of Ireland, the UK, North Europe, this new science seems to mean that some of the conferences trying to stay below 1.5 or 2 degrees couldn't protect us against an AMOC collapse. And if not, René, what should we be doing? What should we be aiming for?
1: So the current kind of narrative is that we try to stay below 2 degrees warming. And there are also some suggestions that we can temporarily overshoot, for example, this warming level, And with future technologies that we can also remove carbon dioxide from the atmosphere again, such that we can cool the climate and eventually stay below 2 degrees warming by 2100. However, the current rate of warming is very important if you only look at the AMOC. So in order to reduce the risk of AMOC tipping as much as possible, we need to cut emissions, present-day emissions, as fast as possible, because that will dictate whether the AMOC will remain stable or becomes critically unstable under future warming.
0: Renee, as we wrap up here, please take a few minutes and tell us, what are you working on now and what do you hope to work on next?
1: So we're also currently working on a new study in which we are investigating what would happen with the North Atlantic hurricane season under an AMOC collapse scenario. And this is also very important because the AMOC also influences, of course, big parts of the Northern Hemisphere, especially Northwestern Europe, but it also influences the tropical rain belts and also the tropical regions such as where hurricanes form. And to our surprise, hurricanes, especially its formation conditions, becomes less favorable. So this could mean that under an AMOC collapse, it could shift, for example, your hurricane season, and maybe it becomes even less pronounced under an AMOC collapse. This is, of course, not like a overall net benefit, because climate risks, of course, change. Other regions could face even more tropical cyclone formation. So this is one of the surprises that we found from our preliminary analysis. So that is, of course, one also a very nice climate impact study to show what the relation between AMOC and hurricanes is.
0: From the University of Utrecht, we have been speaking with René van Westen. He's the lead author of the paper, Failure to Track a Stable AMOC State Under Rapid Climate Change. You can find links to all the science we just talked about in my show blog at ecoshock.org, published every Wednesday. René, thank you so much for sharing time with our listeners.
1: You're welcome. Thank you so much.
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0: Here is recent Radio EcoShock guest and meteorologist Jeff Berardelli with a quick 3 minutes of the record-smashing summer for everyone in the Northern Hemisphere. Most of you lived through it, and this could be the coolest summer you will ever see.
3: The hottest summer in modern human history, and likely the hottest summer in over 100,000 years before the last ice age. Not only that, but our latest computer model saying it is possible we may eclipse 2 degrees Celsius warming compared to pre-industrial times in the early part of 2027, in part due to climate change and in part due to this super El Nino. Hey, everybody, I'm Chief Meteorologist and Climate Specialist Jeff Berardelli. Let's dig right into the details. So I pulled the latest ERA5 Copernicus ECMWF European Center data and found that this past summer, June, July, and August was 1.25 degrees Fahrenheit above the 1991-2020 average. And that would put it just a hair ahead of 2024 for the hottest summer on record. Of course, those two could flip. This is preliminary data, but it does seem like it was the hottest globally. And it definitely was the hottest across the U.S., especially in the Southwest, where we had very hot temperatures. And the temperatures for the whole United States on average were around 2.8 degrees Fahrenheit above the 20th century average. Expanding it out to the whole globe so you can see past Europe here, you can see exactly where the hottest anomalies were this summer. The El Nino region in the Pacific, clearly. Also, Europe, which was just had a blistering hot summer, and also in parts of Russia and Siberia. And the oceans, it's not urban heat island effect. This is El Nino on top of long-term climate change caused by greenhouse warming. Urban heat island doesn't really affect the global temperatures because it's such a minuscule part of the record. 70% of the Earth is covered in oceans. So in terms of the hottest summers, look at this. Every single one of the 10 hottest summers has been within the past decade. You can see starting in 2016, that's number six on the list. You see 2019, you see 2023, you see 2020, and 2026 is the highest, beating 2024 by a hair. Really, really close, but it does look like it's the hottest summer. And it's going to keep getting hotter in terms of anomalies, and that's because El Nino is forecast to peak around November and December. And you can see just how hot it is across the central Pacific near the equator. Those anomalies are 5, 6, 7 degrees above normal. That's Celsius. And it's likely to peak in the El Nino 3.4 region at somewhere around 4 degrees Celsius above average. Now, the old record is 2.8 degrees Celsius above record. So it's just going to obliterate that record. And because it's such a strong El Nino on top of climate change, the CFS model is saying that we are possibly going to breach 2 degrees Celsius starting in January and February. That would be the first time that we've ever breached 2 degrees Celsius pre-industrial. However, this is short term. After the El Nino ends, those temperatures will drop back down, but they won't drop back down all the way.
0: That was Florida TV meteorologist Jeff Berardelli. Find links to his great work in my show blog at ecoshock.org. I mentioned the heat and the water crisis in the North African country of Tunisia. Here is France 24 Public TV reporting.
4: Residents gather on the steps outside the supermarket, hoping to buy bottled water. In Tunisia, water shortages have left shelves bare and citizens desperate.
5: In 3 days, I haven't found anything. I came here to check, but there is nothing. Yesterday, I searched and managed to get just a little. We can do without electricity, but water, no.
6: I'm a shopkeeper and I don't even have water for myself. I have a young daughter and no water to give her to drink. The freezer has been empty for a long time. I don't know why. As soon as water arrives, people rush in and buy 4, 5, or 6 packs at once.
4: It comes as Tunisia swelters under temperatures close to 50 degrees Celsius. The heat is driving power cuts, disrupting the country's water distribution system, which is dependent on electrically powered pumping stations. To help ease the crisis, authorities have arranged for bottled water to be distributed to major retail outlets in Greater Tunis, a move officials hope will restore public confidence.
7: The water is available under the supervision of the Minister of Commerce, the Minister of Interior, and the Governor of Benarus. Everything is available. There is a little shortage, but the situation is normal. The supply is available.
4: But the situation remains tense. In recent weeks, a number of demonstrations have been held across the country calling for President Kais Saied to step down and for an end to the water and electricity shortages.
0: Imagine 50 degree days on and on. Infrastructure, including the whole water system, breaks down. Tunisia was comfortable and cultured when I traveled there in the late 1970s. Now the nation of gardens and oases is too hot for humans. The tide of people trying to escape Africa and the sizzling Middle East will come and it will grow. Southern Europe cannot be their destination. A new study in Nature, September 7th, finds across 34 countries the heat from 2022 mortality events, well, they'd be 26 times more likely in Southern Europe than under pre-industrial conditions. And that is 10 times the European average. They're talking about tens of thousands of deaths every year due to extreme heat. And that may be the new normal. We will end this with another kind of ending. Longtime inspiration for living and growing with nature, Wendell Berry has passed on August 31st. He was 92. Wendell was a seventh-generation farmer in Henry County, Kentucky. He became university educated, actually a professor for a while, then went back to the land. He's a poet, an anti-war activist, and a sage. Wendell Berry fed so many of us in mind and spirit. You should get to know Wendell. Look it up. I'm Alex Smith. Thank you for listening and caring about our world.
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9: San Francisco has this great ability to actually create a whole, like, generation after generation of incredible artists. And these artists are what is changing the world.
10: KPCA, LP, Petaluma, California.
11: Is there something going on with the Meals on Wheels?
12: Yes. Meals on Wheels is an organization currently looking for drivers to deliver prepared hot meals for people in need.
11: What is Meals on Wheels?
12: They offer a great service to people over 60 who are frail or homebound due to illness or are otherwise isolated regardless of age.
11: Mm-hmm. What do the
13: The following program has been pre-recorded.
8: Welcome to Voices of the Community. I am your co-host and associate producer, Eric Estrada. This is our final episode before we sunset the show. In this special episode, our guest host, Lila LaHood from the San Francisco Public Press, takes you behind the scenes with George and myself. We discuss how Voices of the Community was created, reflect on some of our most memorable moments across all our series, and share stories and answers from an audience Q&A. This panel was hosted and recorded at KSFP's new studio space, and we owe a huge thank you to Mel Baker and the San Francisco Public Press team for hosting us.
14: Welcome to the San Francisco Public Press. This is our first event in our new office in the Warfield Commons building at Market and 6th Streets in San Francisco. I'd like to give a shout out to CAST, the Community Arts Stabilization Trust, and KALW Public Media, which teamed up to purchase this building and then filled it with arts, media, and community nonprofits. We are thrilled to be here recording this conversation today in our sixth floor newsroom. Let me introduce our guests. We have George Koster, host and founder of Voices of the Community, and Eric Estrada, producer of Voices of the Community, which has aired on KSFP 102.5 FM in San Francisco since 2019. And KSFP is the community radio station associated with the San Francisco Public Press. And I'll say this up front, George actually helped us launch and get the station funded. We've been on the air since 2019, and we're very proud and pleased and happy to have this longtime partnership. So thank you both for being here today.
15: Thank you, Lila. It's wonderful to see, to be hosted by Lila, Mel, and to see Michael in the room. I haven't seen Michael in a long time. And to go back to, we were just saying this conversation goes back about 10 years having a radio station.
14: Yep. So we are here today in particular to celebrate and reflect on 6 years of Voices of the Community as you prepare to close out this podcast series, which started out focusing on the work of nonprofits in San Francisco and expanded to include conversations with a wider range of residents, change makers, and thought leaders as a way to bring attention to and amplify solutions to local challenges. So first, let me say congratulations to both of you for a fantastic run and nearly 200 episodes. And George, tell me about what were you trying to do when you launched Voices of the Community? What was your initial idea and where did this all come from?
15: Well, I think it goes, my love of radio literally goes back to, so back in the 60s, my favorite station in San Francisco was KSAN. That's when radio was owned by families. A lot of families owned radio stations or small companies. And I used to listen to KSAN. I grew up on a farm outside of Stockton, and you could get the signal at nighttime of KSAN. So I loved just music and the whole community that KSAN stood for, et cetera. So I decided I really wanted to be engaged in radio. And when I was 16, I took my FCC third class operator's license. Mel could relate to this because that's the only way you could get on the radio. And my first gig, if you will, in radio was with the community college in Stockton. And then the University of Pacific had a station in Stockton, which sat on an 8-story tower with this huge transmitter that people could listen to us from all over the valley because it was flat. So that was quite fun. And I loved radio and the whole idea of storytelling. And so when I came back to San Francisco in 2010, 2011, I decided to go back to City College of San Francisco and work on a multimedia journalism certificate. And part of it was working on KCSF. And one of the class requirements for the certificate was to create your own radio show. And that's when I met Mr. Estrada, AKA Chips. That's his radio nickname. He was our station manager for the class. And I basically decided to create Voices of the Community because I always felt like one of the missing components of radio or grassroots radio is basically grassroots voices. There are only so many grassroots radio out there. It's low powered FM stations across the country. And I really wanted to use the platform of radio to be able to tell stories of all of the amazing work being done in San Francisco. Been in San Francisco on and off since 1977. And I discovered when I registered for my City College class that I still had a student ID because I couldn't register for the class. And I went to the registrar and woman's like, well, you still have a student ID? And I'm like, wait, that was like 1977. She's like, yes, it's right here. And no one believed that that was my student number. And she's like, here's the best part. Because your number's so low, when the classes come up, you can get the class you want.
14: George, so, I love this. Now I have to ask, what class did you take in 1977? Do you remember?
15: Filmmaking.
14: Ah,
15: yeah. Yep. Okay. So, yeah, a group of filmmaker refugees in 77, we made a film, used my rental house. It was classic, you know, living in San Francisco in your 20s. There was six of us in a 4-bedroom house, and the house became our set. And so over a period of 5 days, the whole house was a set. Our roommates became production people, actors in the show. It was quite fun. We shot on 16mm black and white because that's all we could afford.
14: I love it. George, I don't want to take us too far down this path, but tell us what happened between your budding sort of interest in film and then return to this creative energy with radio. What did you do in between?
15: Lots of stuff. When I lived here in San Francisco, I basically produced a lot of shows, had an event company. I worked on the 50th anniversary of the Bay Bridge, went out to Caltrain and said, let's do something. I tried to create what was called the Festival of Bridges at the time, where we tried to do 86 and 87, bookended by the Golden Gate in 87 and started with the Bay Bridge in 86. So I worked on that 50th anniversary. I did the finale 50th anniversary for the Golden Gate Bridge. I worked on Art Agnes's inauguration and then just produced a ton of corporate events. That was kind of the closest you could get to doing theater. I loved theater when I was in high school. I made films. We didn't have money in our school to actually have a radio station, but I produced 8mm films and was the stage manager. Eric can relate to this in the behind the scenes at our theater in Lodi. Lodi, California was the high school. And I really just kind of fell in love with the whole idea of theater and storytelling. And it's really difficult to make money as a filmmaker and to try to raise money, especially if you're trying to do documentary films. So my senior project at UC Santa Cruz was a double bachelor's degree in filmmaking and theater production and environmental law. So it's a whole documentary about the San Lorenzo River that runs through downtown Santa Cruz.
14: You have really done a lot of different things, but I can see the through line, especially with connecting with people and what's happening in the community and really just that sense of engagement.
15: So I just feel it's super important. And what I love about San Francisco Public Press and what we're trying to do with KSFP, and it's wonderful to see the programming fill up with more people, is to provide a public service. I mean, it's very difficult to get on terrestrial radio, getting on KQED or KALW or even KPFA. It's really hard to do that. What's wonderful about podcasting is that it's allowed people to become media makers, especially with the advent of the smartphone where everyone has a recording device. Back in the day, you had to have basically a Super 8 film per thing, and then you had to cement and you're manually editing your film, and all that stuff can be done digitally these days. And it's wonderful. So back to City College, going there to school, learning the craft of it, Eric was my mentor and guide in helping me put together the shows and learn how to use Adobe editing tools, which drove me crazy. But, you know, I would be like trying to do the live show and broadcast things and edit and get it done at the last moment. So, you know, it was a great opportunity to basically learn how to do, if you will, kind of documentary audio storytelling. And then this is at the same time that City College is going through accreditation. So we had to fill programming, right? Because that was your class project. So my class project, besides the show, was to actually create a series. Our first series was a 3-part on unhoused people. I did a whole show on housed students at City College. People don't realize there's an actual department that helps students that don't have housing to get books, get food, get muni services. And then that's when I engaged with Project Homeless Connect and kind of led me down the path of doing a lot within our unhoused community. And what would you say, Eric, of our 190s plus, we probably have 30 or 40 on unhoused?
16: Yeah, probably around 30, 40, maybe. Yeah.
15: So it's become a real topic to try to provide that platform. And then I did a 5-part series on City College and the importance of City College. And I was talking to Lisa earlier just about the importance of City College and community college. And one of the big arguments is, you know, and was at the time in the accreditation, is community college a community asset where people have lifetime learning? Because we did an entire show on ESL, and people don't realize that City College of San Francisco had the largest ESL program in the state of California. Wow. So, and they were going to close it down because of funds. And or is your community college just a pathway to get to a state college or University of California college? You know, is it just basically what they would call a junior college instead of a community asset where you can be a 70-year-old learning how to play music or go back and learn how to make a podcast? Or all those kind of skills that you wanted to learn, and there's not many places. And growing up, you know, with a teacher, being married to a teacher, I just feel like education is one of the few ladders out of poverty still available for people in our community.
14: Yeah. Eric, when George said he had this idea, what was your first reaction, and did you want to get involved?
16: Well, the way that I kind of got involved with this was more like, you know, George asking for my expertise of like, hey, you know, how do I fix this and how do I make it sound better? Because, you know, I recorded this in a room and I'm like, oh, yeah, you know, you do this. And then he was like, wow. And so when he brought me on, I was just, again, blown away by the storytelling aspect of it. It's something that I never really kind of gave too much emphasis or thought on. So when, again, he asked me like, hey, do you want to be a part of this? You know, I would love to have you on board. So then that way, you know, I can, you know, because the thing with podcasting and with editing and everything like that is that it takes a lot of time. You know, if you're not turning out an episode like every other, you know, week or every other month, it is a lot of work and it is time consuming. You know, you're sitting on one story and you're like, all right, that's done. All right. Now it's a month later. All right. You got to keep the series going. So yeah, I think that's kind of what just drew me into wanting to help George was like, you know, for me, it was like, oh, it's a fun thing to get involved with. And again, the funnier part is that I'm kind of like learning about all these different topics through the editing, mm-hmm. because it's something that, again, not to say that I would have never learned on my own, but it's funny that as I'm editing, I'm like, wow, like all of these topics that we're covering, like they are real. They are tangible things that, you know, people are going through or people are struggling with. So
14: yeah. Talk about real. George, you and I had a chance to talk about Voices of the Community very close to the beginning when you had produced 12 episodes. And so I went back and listened to that episode. And I have to tell you, it snapped me back in time to the spring of 2020. What was happening when we talked that first time? And, you know, what do you remember about that time and your work on Voices of the Community in that era?
15: Well, so it was the beginning, you know, February, the beginning of, you know, COVID-19, and everyone decided we're just going to shut down. And so, I mean, the beauty of technology, I mean, think about it. I was working with my longtime friend, Susan Murnett at Hack the Hood, and Zoom was one of our sponsors to try to do technical. We were bringing youth together with small business to help, you know, youth learn how to do digital marketing by building free websites for mom and pop businesses, for micro enterprises. And we would try to convince people to get on Zoom calls with us to have conversations so that, because we couldn't afford to like go all over the place to meet people. And in March of 2020, Zoom became the magical instrument for everybody to talk to people without getting sick, right? So from my perspective, it became an amazing platform to conduct interviews from a room, right, where I didn't have to wear a mask, to someone else's room, and we could, you know, shift time and didn't matter where we were or what time it was. And it was this really great platform and opportunity to tell stories. So decided that I would really wanted to do a whole program on how the pandemic was impacting our nonprofits and our small businesses, and then our local government in the form of local government services. So we did a whole show on libraries, for example, and the importance of libraries and how libraries have always been kind of civic centers. But that was when we launched the whole series with Paula over at BayVac, a close friend of Lisa and myself. And she reached out and said, hey, we want it. We're talking about doing a TV show that we really want to focus on. And it was like, I was thinking of the same thing. So I helped them produce the first 10 shows, which then became half hour shows. Two interviews per half hour show per week, which we were running as fast as we could to do that. And they became TV shows. So that was our kind of launch of the COVID-19 series, where there's what, 105 episodes that kicked off in March of 2020 and ended in January of 2023. And that was we ended it and then did a whole series on the impact of COVID-19 on arts, the whole arts sector. Arts and cultural workers, because I worked at 5 theaters at the time, SF Jazz, City Arts and Lectures, Herbst, et cetera. And everyone, 90% unemployment. Everyone got laid off and people were able to get unemployment. And that's when the government decided that basically nonprofits could actually apply for small business loans. What an idea. And so we did a whole series on small businesses and how the SBA helped people, you know, get engaged in the support services. So the whole idea of the series was these nonprofits that are kind of invisible to us do all this work to support us, to support our community, to really provide, you know, a pathway forward for people, to keep people alive. I mean, housing, we did a whole series on housing during the pandemic series, because all of a sudden, you know, healthcare and housing was intersected. It always has been, you know, and so we'd have people on camera and on microphone say, housing is healthcare, right? And, you know, now we're able to put people in hotel rooms where before it was okay that they slept in a tent out in the street, right? And it was just a really wonderful opportunity to use the platform and the microphone to share all of these stories. And that also really helped us focus in on the TV production piece of it, but distribution, as we've talked before about how to, once you create a show, and Eric's really right on. I mean, people ask me like, you know, is it easy to produce a show? And I'm like, sure, if you got a couple hundred hours, because it's easily that much time. Because when you think about a show, you have to come up with what's the idea of the show? Who do I want to talk to? Who, you know, is a person that's an expert in this? Then, you know, you're outreaching. So Eric's been wonderful because he gets to do all the production piece of it. That allows me the time to go reach out and produce, you know, a 12-part series on the city of Stockton and Michael Tubbs, who's the first mayor to ever do universal basic income. And, you know, it allows me to go out and talk and bring people in to the pipeline to produce the show. But once you've actually produced it, all you've done is capture the content. Then you have to do all the post-production, which is where, you know, Eric's magic comes in.
14: Yeah, George, you know, one thing that I think about is because you were talking, you know, I know when as I said, listening to that episode from 6 years ago, you had told me, you know, you were already familiar with a lot of the nonprofits you chose to profile and spotlight. What did you see in the ways that they adapted to and found their way through the pandemic that surprised you? And I know you said, you know, a lot of them, you know, everyone was laid off and they took unemployment, but there were some that had to remain active or had to find different ways of doing business. What did you see that surprised you? What were some themes that emerged through all those conversations?
15: Well, what was really fun within the art sector was being able to talk to San Francisco Mime Troupe. and just say to San Francisco Mime Troupe, you guys, have you ever thought about doing, you know, radio theater? And, you know, the founder, Michael, who's the executive director, almost jumped out of his chair. We had this whole conversation about, you know, basically radio theater. And that's when I had the opportunity to bring the Mime Troupe and KSFP together so that the Mime Troupe created programs that got broadcast on KSFP. Then new friends at, so the Karen, who's the stage manager at San Francisco Mime Troupe, also happens to be the stage manager of Z-Space and / Word for Word. So then we reached out to the Word for Word folks, who also, same conversation. So then I put the Word for Word folks together with the Mime Troupe people talking about how to do, you know, what they're doing, how they're doing it. And then they took Word for Word and created it into radio plays. So that they could, you know, so much of the production arts, you know, space was trying to pivot to figure out how do you create virtual productions. So, you know, when you're sitting in a black box listening to or watching a live show like we are here, you know, the fourth wall is the wall out there that the audience is kind of looking in. And so what's been wonderful about virtual production, and it really opened that fourth wall so that people could be brought into the room from any place in the world. So the idea of them pivoting where they're trying to figure out what are tools, what are ways that we could get our content out into the world. And they all really struggle to try to figure out how to do virtual production, especially in the performance art space. Plus, they're still trying to raise money, try to stay alive, trying to get grants. And then for so many of the social service, we did a whole series on food scarcity, because that was one of the other, you know, one of the other things that, you know, people were struggling with is how to get food, because you couldn't show up in person at a food pantry anymore. So San Francisco, you know, Marin Food Bank was really trying to get volunteers to volunteer and pick up bags of food because all of the pantries were closed. So, you know, I was delivering food. My wife was delivering food to dozens of families that she, you know, were part of her school, lots of seniors that were locked up. So they were all trying to figure out how to exist in a world where, you know, you can't really, you know, you have to be 6 feet apart, you can't talk to each other, but also how to pivot in a financial way to try to get people engaged in supporting, you know, kind of the, all of these support services that are just there that now are, it's, you know, kind of a death defying experience, right? Either without these services, people are dying.
14: Yeah. You know, it's amazing. As I said, thinking back to that moment and, you know, communities change gradually and you don't notice it at first, but when we see where we are here today and come think back to that point in time 6 years ago, it's easy to see that the Bay Area has changed in dramatic ways, socially, economically, politically, you know, and definitely influenced certainly by national shifts. You know, you were having these conversations with, you know, different people and organizations all the way. And there were some, as you said, some themes that you explored intentionally. Did you see those shifts that had happened here emerging from the conversations you were happening with nonprofit leaders and others? You know, were there any trends that you'd say you noticed early on before they accelerated?
15: I mean, one of the common threads, I think, for people was really struggling to figure out how to create a pipeline of funds, because everyone was kind of closed down, meaning that it was difficult to get in front of a foundation, right? Were people there? How did you get in front of them, et cetera? And then a lot of the philanthropy also pivoted, right? They were doing programmatic services, and you as a grant writer, along with Lisa, know this quite well, right? It's always about project funding. And they were trying to convince their funders so much about like general services, right? General overhead, where, you know, you need to have funds to keep the doors open and lights on and for people to show up and do the work instead of just a project. So I think people were really trying to figure out that. And you could see that theme has gone both in a positive direction and I think in a negative direction. And I also feel like there's a lot of the nonprofits that were really pushing back the foundations, because every, you know, all these foundations are sitting on millions and millions of dollars and then only, you know, releasing a small percentage of their portfolio of funds, you know, each year. So they're really trying to figure out how to change the dialogue with the funders, I think, to really see the true, you know, core services as something that are worth funding that aren't attached to an actual project in a project budget. I also noticed in a lot of the social organizations, they were really trying to figure out how to engage so many people, you know, were working remotely. So you couldn't get people, you couldn't have your big annual fundraiser, you know, et cetera. So they're trying to figure out how do you do a virtual fundraiser, mm-hmm. right? And how do you raise funds by getting people that have been donors to you in a way that they could, you know, participate in a community, you know, from a virtual screen, for example. And I would say the other piece of the puzzle was really, and, you know, we covered this in our Arts for a Better Bay Area Summit, a really wonderful series. And I'll let Eric talk more about that because CAST, who did this building, was part of that series. We did a series with Arts for a Better Bay Area and BayVac and ourselves, which is a TV show and a radio show and an audio and a video podcast. But it was all about how the arts were trying to come back in the Bay Area. And one of the things, you know, that, and Maria Jensen really hit it in her keynote, which is, you know, it was the doom loop. So I think so many in, I'm sure everybody in the room and listening, you know, with the San Francisco doom loop, because we were the poster child for dysfunctional city, you know, in the United States during the pandemic, and they still use it. And so that was another piece of it is like, you know, how do you use, like, it's the classic, don't let a crisis, you know, go to waste. How do you use the crisis to actually reinvent? And so part of that whole summit and conversation was the reinvention. And then that led to our second season with Julie Baker and California Arts, or Californians for the Arts, where that was a whole summit on how arts was healthcare. Because they had started down the same pathway, but it's always been there as arts education, but now using arts as a mental health services, as, you know, a health service where you can actually get a prescription for arts. So I highly recommend checking out those two series because they're really wonderful opportunities to see the kind of intersection between art, social services, housing. We did a panel discussion on affordable housing for artists, for example, and Josh Simon, who is one of the founders of CAST, was part of that whole conversation. And it's really interesting just to see how all the stuff that we knew was there and what the pandemic did was just, I used to call it like this giant x-ray, right? Where like it was all kind of there. And then all of a sudden the pandemic, you know, turned the x-ray on. You just saw how horrible it really was, including, you know, the economic disparity, you know, in the Bay Area.
8: 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I am your co-host and associate producer, Eric Estrada. We'll continue our special look back at this incredible journey with creator George Koster in just a moment. But first, we want to pause and send a heartfelt thank you to all of our previous donors, grantmakers, and community partners. 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We truly couldn't have done it without you. Still ahead, we have more memories, behind-the-scenes secrets, and a live Q&A with our audience. Stay tuned.
14: On that happy note, well, actually, the segue is well into my next question. You know, talking about from more recent conversations that you had, you know, maybe in the last year or two, can you say anything about how AI might be affecting the people, organizations, and issues you focused on, you know, whether in the arts or education or public policy or social services? How much did that come up in your conversations, and what did you notice?
16: Well, I mean, the one instance where I can think of AI kind of coming up in the conversation was during that arts and culture series that we worked on with California Arts and Culture Summit, where, again, it's like, you know, AI is, and what I've been at least noticing is that it's always growing, right? It's getting better. It's getting faster. It's getting, so I think, again, as far as where it was mentioned in that context of like, you know, it's getting kind of scary as to how crazy and what it can do, right? But I think we have to, at least as people and maybe as, again, early adopters of AI, we have to kind of like draw the line in the sand where like it's where, not to say where we don't cross, but we have to draw a defining line where it says like, okay, like, again, the best example I can come up with was in that panel. They said AI art is literally scraping the internet and putting together images that were like pretty much stolen and collected, right? And so I think, again, in certain aspects, again, we're still kind of learning, kind of growing with it and kind of understanding as to like what is artificial intelligence and what can it really do. So I think at least as far as AI goes, like, I think that's the most, that's the more common trend that I've been hearing a lot of people talk about, mm-hmm. is that it's just like, you know, in certain situations, it's, you know, it's icky and it's gross. Yes, you know, but again, I think we all have to come to an agreement of exactly, you know, is AI a tool? Yes or no? So, yeah.
14: So, Eric, I have another question for you. You know, you produce nearly 200 episodes. Which were the most memorable episodes for you and why?
16: Oof. That's already a loaded question. So I can definitely say, again, the second season of Where Arts Meets Impact definitely is one of the ones where I've had the most fun, because since we're making it into a TV show, we really had to like push the technical part of it in the sense of like, you know, going picture in picture. That way people can see what's on the screen and it's not just a wide shot, that it's like people are struggling to, you know. So it's always those kinds of aspects, at least that is technically one of my favorite series that we've produced. Is just because, again, we were at that point just pushing every technical boundary that we had. Mm-hmm. And then as far as like maybe audio, I would definitely say the COVID-19 series, only because, again, it just goes to show how if we use technology to kind of like, again, aid us in the sense of like we were all in a situation where we couldn't be in the same room. We couldn't capture the quality that we could, right? But, you know, with something as simple as an iPhone, an iPad, and a pair of AirPods, you know, you can really make amazing sounding content. So, yeah.
14: George, do you have any favorites? And what was special about those conversations for you?
15: So many really wonderful favorites that are out there. I mean, the ones that come to mind for me is just the, I think the humanity, the people's experience with anybody in nonprofit land, especially people sitting in the room and people listening. I mean, I'm going to go make a lot of money and get a stock option by working in nonprofits. Not going to happen. People do it because they really care. So many of the stories we covered and started, so many of the folks that were our main storytellers were the founders, people who started something, you know, or they were mentored by someone who started it, you know, and have been there for years because it's something that they really truly cared about, that they, you know, felt like this is something that I feel like if I can do this work, I can make impact in my community. So, I think that's such a common theme, whether it was food scarcity or it was small businesses, lots of small business people talking about, you know, like how do you survive as a small business and pivot and constantly, you know, innovate, you know, or it's, you know, an artist who's like, you know, want to do a show. How do I get funding? And back to your AI piece, the intersection there is how do you use it as a tool to help you be, you know, a copywriter or a content creator? You know, it's a wonderful, powerful tool. Completely unregulated. And of course, you know, very, very, you know, scary in the what it can and can't do. I love the latest stories where they jump out of the sandbox and go attack each other. It's right out of a science fiction movie.
14: George, Eric, what do you hope people take away from Voices of the Community?
16: I think what I want people to take away from Voices of the Community is that, number one, there are real stories, real people kind of experiencing things that I don't think a lot of mainstream like news or media does really talk about, right? Like, again, we did a few episodes about homelessness, and I currently know somebody that is going through all of that. And it is, if it wasn't for all of these amazing organizations like, you know, Compass Family Services and, you know, Simply the Basics, like if it wasn't for these services existing, then it would definitely be 100 times harder to get where they are currently, you know? And so that's, I think, what I want people to take away from Voices of the Community is that there are real people sometimes experiencing these real kind of struggles, but then there's also, you know, organizations that are really trying to I guess, in a way, you know, are for humanity, right? And trying to better people and actually really trying to do the work, you know? And the other thing I also want people to take away from Voices as well is that there are a lot of, like, you know, again, I always think of it as, you know, the kind of David and Goliath story, right? We always, you know, support your local businesses because, you know, those are the people that, you know, you want to keep around, you know? There are, like, when we did the COVID series, there were so many local family businesses that I had no idea existed. And it's funny because, again, you know, talk about, like, one of the people that we featured in the story was Garada Winery, and they are literally a block away from my house. And I'm like, wait a minute, that address sounds so familiar. And I'm like, oh, wait, that's literally a block away. How did I not know that that place existed? And so, yeah, there's a lot of, again, organizations, a lot of locally owned, family owned businesses that do need your guys' support, and keep supporting them. Again, I understand that, you know, Amazon and all these other things make life more convenient. That's fine. You're more than welcome to do that, you know, every once in a while, I would say. But, you know, again, if you want to kind of, I don't want to say earn your native, your San Francisco native card, but, you know, go and check out all the mom and pop places that, you know, would love to have your business. And I'm definitely, you know, 100% sure that they would love to have you, you know, and they know how to get down on food or whatever it is that they do. They know how to do it well.
15: I would say if you listen to our show, every show kind of has the same formula to some degree.

0: basically, you know, a slideshow of all the people. There's a bio of each person that you're being introduced to and where they're from. And there's background information on their organization. And there's always, here's how to get involved. Here's how to get involved. Here's how to get off the couch, get out of your space, get off your screen and go engage in your community. Our community is only as good as we, you know, are as participants. So, you know, if you want to see downtown come back, if you want to see mid-market, which we're in, and mid-market is one of our series and our art series, you know, it's get out there and support those small businesses, go out and support a small theater group, go out and, you know, basically take any friends or relatives that come to San Francisco to places that you've never been. So, you know, we want people to think of the show as really as much a community resource, and you can go to the shows and find out about things people are doing, like Flower Piano, right? It was just another really wonderful show. And we interviewed the two guys that created Flower Piano and why, and their love of playing piano outside and moving pianos, you know, out, and, you know, and their stories of being harassed and arrest for piano showing up in public. So, you know, it's those kinds of storytellings. It's going back to when I first came to San Francisco. What I loved about San Francisco in the early days of being here in the 70s was it was a refuge for people from the Rainbow Tribe. It was a place where you could be anything, anyone. It was, you know, what I love was the crazy was, you know, and we still have it today. Sometimes, you know, we're next to the Tenderloin and the crazy is a little bit dangerous for people, but you know, it's still a city where, you know, there's all these multiracial, you know, pansexual, democratic, small d, trying to figure out how to live and work and come together. And so the, at its core, Voices of the Community is us sharing your voices, the voices of the people that we live with, so that you can get to know your community more, support your community more, and engage in how to make it a better city. And that's goes back to the idea of the doom loop. So if you believe in we're in a doom loop, then probably not the place to be. But if you think the doom loop is a great opportunity to completely reinvent San Francisco, like after the 1906 earthquake, right? Or after the first, you know, dot bomb in 2000s, you know, we're now in another reinvention with AI and you see all the stuff exploding. So, you know, it's us. It's up to us as a community to get out there and get engaged and participate and get to know people.
1: George, Aaron, thank you, but we're not done yet. We want to give a chance for if anyone in the audience has questions for our guests based on what you've heard or just ideas that have emerged, then you'd like to discuss a little further. And Rose has got a microphone, so just raise her hand and she will come to you.
2: Before I pass it off and just to let people think a little bit, I also have a question for everyone, and that is about listener response. You're such a community-oriented show, and I have my own experience hosting a radio show, and some of the most gratifying experiences doing that is when somebody listens to your show and tells you how much they appreciated it or something they learned from it that they never would have discovered otherwise. Do you guys have any stories like that where somebody found a resource or a new favorite spot from listening to one of your episodes?
3: May I? So it's funny that you actually bring this up because there was one moment that I can share that I do another radio show outside of Voices of the Community. And the funny thing is that it's regarding like one of the organizations that we did a profile on, which was the Gubbio Project. And, you know, again, I'm just doing my show, and then, you know, out of nowhere, I just hear like a bang on the door, right? And I'm like, oh, I'm like, you know, what's happening, right? I see that it's just someone sleeping there, and it's like, oh, well, you know, I don't want the, you know, police to, I don't want them to get in trouble with the police or anything like that. So it was funny because, I remember, I'm like, wait a minute, we did a profile on a resource here. So then, you know, I go back to George's page where we did the profile, and I get all of the information off of there. And then I said, like, hey, look, I don't want you to get in trouble with the police, right? If they come rolling down the street here and then they see you in front of a doorway, right? It's going to cause you problems. Here's the address for the Gubbio Project. It's a place where you can go. You can, you know, it's indoors. You can sleep. You're out of the rain, you know? And so that, again, is probably like one of those moments where it's like, you know what? I'm glad that we did, you know, a profile on a human resource that

0: actually, you know, it's like, oh, okay, you know, hey, if you can get to this address, right, they'll let you in and they can, you know, you'll have shelter for a night, an afternoon, you know, whatever you need, you know? So, yeah.
1: Eric, that's a great story. Rosie, thanks for asking that question. Do we have anybody else with questions?
2: We've been in what some could qualify as a journalism doom loop for maybe the last 20 years. Being in communication with sources who are on the ground making change, I'm wondering the extent to which you and they have conversations about the missing information the community is lacking in order to connect with change makers in the community, in the nonprofit sector, in arts, in small business. And if there are just stories that are not getting out there because our journalism infrastructure has been hollowed out so much.
3: Do you want to take that one?
4: Thank you for the question, Michael. I would say that it's interesting because there are some folks that we've featured on the show, and I would use the Coalition for Homelessness as an example, where they do the street sheet, which is this really wonderful document that people are unhoused. You know, it's their version of a newspaper, and people can get the hard copies and sell them. If you'll see people making whatever they can in the way of cash by selling as a donation for it. And that's an example of, you know, you Spirits over in Oakland and Berkeley, which did a tiny village for unhoused youth, and unhoused youth is right up there just below unhoused seniors as the fastest growing populations of unhoused community members in California, especially in San Francisco Bay Area. So they wanted to tell their own story because they felt like no one's covering them. No one cares. So that was their version of just total grassroots publications. It was also a really wonderful opportunity to see how they used the platforms for people to share their voices, right? Like what you've done with San Francisco Public Press, what KSFP is trying to do, what Voices of the Community tries to do is use whatever little platform we have to help people share their stories. You know, in Street Seat, you'll be able to read someone's poetry, for example, or a story of one of their friends that died. And I feel like so much of the media has been hollowed out. And some people would say, oh, it's because of Craigslist, because those want ads, you know, no, everyone was making money on want ads. But I also feel like the flip side of it is all of these really wonderful publications like San Francisco Public Press, like, you know, Mission Local, where, you know, there's more grassroots newspapers trying to be, you know, if you will, birthed from the community itself and more local. But everyone feels like at this point, right, it's corporate media, and it's the corporatization and the monetization of content, which gets back to the idea of AI just sucking everybody's content down and not paying anyone for it. So I would love to see more people do some form of, you know, self-publication. I think that's what audio storytelling has meant to me, where people can actually go out and tell their story. But I feel like we do have, there is news deserts that people are trying to figure out solutions for. And that's why we need to keep supporting all these really wonderful grassroots organizations that are out there. Without them, you know, we lose even another piece of our democracy.
5: First of all, I wanted to say how grateful I am for this achievement, for George, for Eric, what you've done. If for anybody that's produced, the body of work you've done is really amazing. So first, I wanted to really thank you for that. And then my next question is, so what's next?
0: Well, at least for me, what's next is obviously, since I won't be, you know, the associate producer for Voices of the Community, obviously it's, you know, looking for, you know, the next project or, you know, the next form of employment. I do have a few other things that I do. Again, I do a radio show here on KPOO 89.5 FM every Thursday, shameless plug, where again, you know, I do a lot of independent artist interviews and stuff like that. I also, again, it's just the best way I describe it. It's just therapy for me in a very cutesy way. You know, instead of paying X number of dollars for a therapist, it's just a place where it's like, you know what, guys, you know, this is a story that's happening in the news. Let's talk about it. Right. And I'll give you my 2 cents. And if you think I'm unenlightened or you think I have the wrong opinion, then tell me, you know. That's how the dialogue works, right? Is, you know, that's pretty much what I have in the works. But yeah. So I'm always, not to say I'm always around, but yeah, you guys can catch me anytime, you know. And if you love the music, you know, give me a ring on the phone call or on the studio phone, and I'll be like, cool, awesome, thank you so much, I appreciate it.
1: And George, how about you? What's next?
4: Well, first of all, I want to thank, you know, Lila, Michael, Mel, our newest addition, Lisa, you know, for hosting us tonight. It's been great. The opportunity to help create KSFP is, you know, you don't get many opportunities in life to create an FM radio station in the fifth largest or sixth largest radio market in the United States, where people can actually have a terrestrial radio station in a place like San Francisco. So it was a really wonderful opportunity. And it was a wonderful opportunity for us to be able to have our show hosted here and broadcast and to be able to tell all the stories, you know, that surround us around the Bay Area. And I think, you know, for folks out there listening and folks in the audience, the idea of media making, you know, back to hundreds of hours of work, but a big chunk of it, and everyone struggles in nonprofit land to do this, is to raise enough money to be able to tell the stories. You know, it's so much over the last decade or so doing all these shows. It's been a lot of, I have never paid myself for any of the work. It's really a passion project for me. And, you know, at this point, we're going to finish the show. Eric's going to do his usual amazing programming, and all of our shows going to program through the end of December on KSFB and our other sister station, KPCA, up in Petaluma, another really wonderful grassroots station for everyone listening up there. And, you know, kind of wrap it up. And I am moving to the EU in the fall. I've always wanted to spend more time outside of the United States, but I think one of the things I've taken away from the last 6 years is I've lost a lot of friends in my demographic, old college roommates. I have 2 family members, actually 3 now, that are really struggling to stay with us. And I just feel like, you know, each day is a gift. So where do I want to spend the remainder of time I still have left? And with whom do I want to spend, and what do I want to spend? So I really want to see other parts of the planet and see how other people, you know, live, and see where that takes me.
1: Well, George and Eric, George, I hope it's lots of time.
4: Never.
1: And, you know, thank you for both for speaking with us today. And, you know, we will continue airing episodes of Voices of the Community on KSFP through the end of the year. And, you know, an extra big thank you to you, George, as you and Carol prepare for your move. You know, as you said, you were really instrumental in helping us get the San Francisco Public Press, get the station off the ground, and get a significant grant funding from the James Irvine Foundation back in 2019. You know, when we were getting on the air, you know, broadcasting on 102.5 FM in San Francisco. And now you are again stepping up and helping us launch an app for the station, which we plan to unveil in September. So for those who are listening, we're not quite ready yet to push it out there, but in just a few weeks, I think we're going to be able to put it out there. And it's going to be another way to share our great programming with many more people. So thank you both for joining us. This was a wonderful conversation.
0: Thank you.
6: And that brings us to the end of our very last episode of Voices of the Community. 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I'm Eric Estrada from San Francisco. 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
6: Say, hallelujah. This is the Right Reverend Dr. Billy Saul Hargis calling to you from Del Rio, Texas, where you can order my special Heaven Cookbook and learn how to take 5 loaves of Levy's Real Jewish Rye and 2 of Mrs. Paul's Fish Sticks and feed up to 5,000 unexpected drop-in guests. But that's not why I'm here to talk to you today. I'm here to talk to you to tell you about a friend of mine, the Rev, right there in Petaluma. And he's got a show on Sundays from 12 to 2 called Gospel Brunch. That's right, gospel music, food, whatever you want to eat, a little bit of libations, whether that's champagne, I mean, you are in the wine country these days, or maybe if you're Baptist, it's coffee or something. But anyway, it's gospel music from 12 to 2 every Sunday with the Rev. Say hallelujah.

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1: I regard myself as a soldier, though a soldier of peace.
2: I have a dream that one day
1: a soldier of peace,
2: this nation will rise up,
1: a soldier of peace,
2: live out the true meaning of its creed. 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I have a dream,
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1: Well, greetings and good morning, everybody. Welcome to another episode of Nonviolence Radio. I'm your host, Stephanie Van Hook, and I'm here in the studio with my co-host and news anchor of the Nonviolence Report, Michael Nagler, and we're from the Meta Center for Nonviolence in Petaluma, California. Today on Nonviolence Radio, we're exploring a question that's becoming more urgent every day. Is our technology outpacing our humanity? Our guest is Anna Ikeda of Soka Gakkai International, and her work revolves around the abolition of nuclear weapons. She reminds us that technologies don't arise in a vacuum. They embody the stories we tell about power, security, and what it means to be human. Rather than simply asking how we can control nuclear weapons or artificial intelligence, she goes deeper. How do we cultivate the wisdom that orients these technologies to serve life instead of destroying it? And how do we practice that in our relationships with one another? So Gandhi said, we must never lose our faith in humanity. And Anna Ikeda echoes his wisdom as we move in this conversation from nuclear abolition to Buddhism, from grassroots action to hope, and then we ultimately return to the conviction that our greatest strength is not another technology, it's our shared humanity. It's important to reiterate that. Let's turn now to Anna Ikeda of Soka Gakkai International.
2: Technologies don't happen or develop in a vacuum, right? So they are created by people with a specific purpose, specific intention, and they tend to reflect our values or choices or biases, even though it might not be explicit part of the design, but it's there because it's a human creation. AI, for example, I think can bring about so many positive things. It's everywhere. We can't ignore that. I think we have to remember that, just like I think any technology, right? AI reflects the assumptions, biases, and values of the societies that create it and users that use it. So I think nuclear weapons too, for example, which is one of the areas that I work on, they are, I guess you can say it's a form of technology, but they are not merely machines, right? They too embody a belief that security comes through this threat of really mass destruction, mass killing. So I feel when we speak about technology, we're not just talking about like the tool per se, but I think we're really talking about who we are as species, as human beings, and can, I think, our wisdom and humanity keep up with the pace of such progress, or do we let the technology determine who we are?
1: It reminds me of Martin Luther King, who said that we have guided missiles and misguided men.
2: Yes,
1: making that same connection that technology is a human development, for better or for worse.
2: That's right.
1: And yes. So to what I hear you saying is that to help technology have a more valuable impact for peace, we have to change our mindset about what brings us peace and security and what makes life worth living. And you did say this, but I do want to ask you more explicitly about the story that gives rise to the development of nuclear weapons, so that we can really understand that underneath of there is a story about power, security, about who we are, about what life is for. Can you speak to that?
2: Yeah, sure. And interestingly, my answer to that will be a Buddhist story, because I work for Buddhist organization. So it's something so central to our peace work, because for our movement, really our engagement in social issues and peace started with our engagement with nuclear weapons. So in 1957, then our organization in Japan was led by this person named Josei Toda. He was the president. And he basically made this, what we now call declaration. At the time, I think it was just a speech in front of thousands of young people believers of our Buddhist tradition, he surprised the audience by talking about nuclear weapons. And in that statement, he basically called nuclear weapons as the manifestation of our darkest tendencies. So it's our desire to control, to think it's okay to use or threaten to use this force that's powerful enough to destroy cities and environment and kill, harm millions of people when a country feels it's threatened. And he really called it such a demonic act. So I think it says a lot about how we think about security. I think a lot of the times people tend to think that it can be protected by use of force or threat of violence, and that's the only way. But in our view, actually, nuclear weapons are not a tool of security, but it's really this darkest manifestation of our tendency. And I don't want to call it human nature, because I think that implies the word naturally violent. But I think in our Buddhist practice, it's worthy to note that we believe we all have such tendencies, potentials for good and bad. And it's really how we, which one do we feed? Is it our positive nature or negative nature? We call it Buddhahood versus fundamental darkness in our Buddhist term. So really, I think for us, it's this darkest tendency that we all have that we have to keep in check. But when we let it grow and let it out of control, we became inventor of this monstrous technology. So I think, yeah, that's one thing I was thinking about when you asked the question. And I think it also, to me, talks about this sort of the insanity of the reality we live in. So I'm sure you heard about the term nuclear deterrence. For example, it relies on the, I guess, the assumption that this threat of violence keeps the adversary in check, right? And therefore, it prevents attacks from the opponent. But what we don't think about often enough is that such a security system really stands on so much risk, right? So when it fails, it's a total nightmare, total catastrophe. But we somehow are asked to believe that this always works, it was safe. So we have this technology that's essentially capable of destroying all of us, wiping out everything that we hold dear, yet we're expected to trust that we're safe and we can sleep at night. So it's such an insane reality. We have to dismantle the weapons, we have to talk about the technology, but it's this underlying tendency or the human story that gave rise to nuclear weapons.
1: So I did read over that declaration, and he talks about the claws inside the human heart in that.
2: That's right, yeah. And we have to basically, he said rip it out, but we really have to, first of all, see that's the cause, that's where it starts, and address it, right? And I think without really work at that level, I'm sure we'll talk about it more. No matter how much work we do in terms of dismantling the weapons, prohibiting them, if we don't change as human beings, then it's going to be something else. So I think it's so significant for our movement that he reminded us at such a like a fundamental level of who we are, and reminding us again that we all have that tendency. And so to me, when I quote unquote fight against nuclear weapons or work toward the abolition of nuclear weapons, I also have to remember that what I'm working to end is a symbol. No, it's not a symbol, it's a real manifestation, but it is something real, but it's a mirror of what I have. Therefore, I also have to internally address the tendency to either disrespect others or even demonize the people who, for example, think are okay to use nuclear weapons or to have nuclear weapons, right? I have that judgment, and how can I really continue to address that through my Buddhist practice and through my work.
1: Yeah, I could imagine that being quite powerful and radical, that you have a spiritual teacher all of a sudden turning to give a talk on something like nuclear weapons, or bringing the teachings alive in that way, that it makes it seem that it's more than a political issue, that it's a spiritual issue. Do you agree with that? Do you agree that it's a spiritual issue that we're talking about then?
2: Yeah, and yes, I agree. And I think that's why I'm grateful that I do this work for my spiritual community. Of course, there are many organizations that work on this issue, many experts, and they do such amazing work. And I admire their courage, their relentlessness. But to me, it helps that I have this spiritual faith kind of foundation to think about it in a different way. And it also gives me hope because it gives me the solution, or at least the part of the answer to be the change. So yeah, it certainly is a political issue, right? Because it does require political will and action to make a change. But I think if you really talk about it, any social and political issue can be a spiritual issue, because politics should serve the well-being of people. And I think also another thing that I've been reminded of is, if we get stuck in the realm of politics, then I'm not really confident that we would be able to really make much progress. And we don't really have a good track record in that way. Like 81 years since the atomic bombings of Hiroshima and Nagasaki in World War II, we're still grappling with the same issue. And now we have over something like 12,000 of them in the world. So I think it's really important, at least for me, to widen the understanding of this issue beyond politics and really think about from a moral and spiritual understanding. And I think, speaking of that, I feel like Gandhi was so skilled in sort of like merging those, you know, I guess two realms or worlds that people tend to separate. But the causes that he struggled for were really political, and he demanded political action, but at the same time he kept reminding people that those issues were also about who they were as human beings, and therefore the solution also were within them, right? So I think, going back to your question, I think it's definitely more than eliminating nuclear weapons, although that's necessary, but I think as long as they exist, we risk the total annihilation of the world, and we can't stop there. So we really have to, again, think of it as a spiritual issue. And just speaking of that, there's one quote from Daisaku Ikeda, who became the president of the Soka Gakkai movement after Josei Toda. He, of course, also worked on nuclear weapons issue pretty much for the rest of his life. And he said once, and I quote, "If we are to put the era of nuclear terror behind us, we must struggle against the real enemy. That enemy is not nuclear weapons per se, nor is it the states that possess or develop them. The real enemy that we must confront is the ways of thinking that justify nuclear weapons, the readiness to annihilate others when they are seen as a threat or as a hindrance to the realization of our objectives," unquote. So it's reiterating the point that Toda made, but I think, again, just like really reminding ourselves that it is the way of thinking that's the real, for the lack of a better word, enemy that we must continue to address. So I think, again, it goes back to the mindset, or I guess the story, in your words, that support nuclear weapons that we discussed. And I think, yeah, continuing our work to really change that story, because if we don't do the work at that level, then I think, just like I mentioned earlier, I'm afraid nuclear weapons won't be the worst or the last kind of weapons that we have to deal with. There will be another technology that's capable.
1: As you're speaking, it just really makes me think about the challenge of grassroots change. Because maybe you can tell me, my sense is that most people aren't in favor of nuclear weapons. But
2: I hope so.
1: Most governments are. What does that tell us about change? That it's, we do the work to change ourselves, but if the systems that we live through are promoting them and holding on to them, what's gonna make that needle move? How are we gonna get beyond just our own desire to survive on this planet and to thrive with others, with the governments that feel that it's important to have them? Is there a conversation there that's meaningful that's happening?
2: Yeah, and just to know, I think, yes, so I agree that majority of the people, or yeah, I guess majority of the people do believe in a world without nuclear weapons, or they believe that nuclear weapons are no good, even in nuclear weapon states, right? But I think majority of the world, in terms of the countries, also believe that nuclear weapons should be abolished. If you really think about it, the number of countries that really hold on to the importance of nuclear weapons is small. So 9 nuclear weapon states that actually possess them, and then this larger group of umbrella states that rely on their security assurance, or what they call security assurance. And yes, so sometimes even within those countries, there might be discrepancy between what the political elites believe versus what the people believe. And yeah, so I think that gap is something that I think we need to really explore more, because again, the government's job should be to represent the will of the people, and right now it's not. And I think also that speaks to an interesting aspect of nuclear weapons that we don't talk about. It's by nature a very undemocratic weapon, because it's basically saying that I hold this power, therefore you have to obey what I want, because I can basically destroy you, right? And I think, so I feel like there's no coincidence that then even within those countries or institutions, there's kind of undemocratic system where the masses might want something, but the leaders may want something else. And it perpetuates power, right? Yeah, people can make money out of it. There are just so many benefits that only benefit a small group of people, yet the rest of the world suffers, right? Even when it's not used. So yeah, I know I'm not really giving you a solution, but I really feel that's something we really can't forget, that the power of the people. And I think the issue to me is people are silent. And I think perhaps there are many reasons for that. I know that this is an issue that feels distant from our day-to-day reality. Other social issues are perhaps more obvious. You can see clear kind of correlation between your life and the issue. I know we are guilty of using a lot of technical jargons that kind of alienate people in the public from the conversation sometimes. When I'm talking about the disarmament experts, we like to talk in acronyms, the jargons, and we tend to talk to each other, right? When we really have to be expanding this circle of people who can work on this issue. And I know there are competing issues. Some people maybe think climate change is more urgent, for example. So I'm sure there are many issues, but I haven't really seen this kind of mass mobilization on this issue, right? I hear from my colleagues in the movement a lot about the 80s and nuclear freeze movement, and how they were part of the million people marching, and we don't have that today. So why is that, right? And when we've seen so many close calls or escalation or leaders threatening to use nuclear weapons, I've had friends calling me because they were scared. Do you think this leader will act on it? Some people couldn't sleep at night when the war in Ukraine started, for example, yet it's not being translated in this kind of grassroots movement. So I think that's something, at least I've been really thinking about that and wondering, what's our role? The disarmament movement, our faith community, what is it that we're missing where it's not translating into that kind of nonviolent grassroots action? Yeah, because I think the nuclear freeze was successful in so many different ways. It not only raised awareness, it also did change certain policies. And I think there's no coincidence that, of course, it was also the end of the Cold War period, but nuclear weapon, the numbers of the arsenals decreased dramatically from that time to after, right, in the 90s, for example. So I think, yeah, the change at the grassroots level is so important. And of course, even when we make changes at this international level or national level, if there's no grassroots movement to support that, I don't think it can be sustained. So that's definitely one gap that I see today that I think we as a community have to do a better job.
1: Yeah, I think you answered that really well, Anna. Thank you. I started off with that question feeling somewhat hopeless. It reminds me that the peace sign, for example, is an anti-nuclear sign, and people continue to use that. So if there could even just be a little bit more education about that, like, you know what this means?
2: That's true. Yeah.
1: Yeah, it is in the back of people's minds, I would think, because just even a cursory reading of the international disputes, I'm aware that the United States could use a nuclear weapon again, besides just for the threat of it. I mean, they're all using them for threat. But the United States, Israel, Iran, Russia, there is a sense of awareness and I think of a fear when conflicts escalate that, oh, somebody could use their weapon. Luckily, in some of these conflicts, they haven't yet.
2: Right.
1: Thank goodness.
2: That's right. Yeah, it's a pure luck that I think we have survived so far. And luck is not a good strategy. So I think people really have to realize that as long as they exist, it could be used either by either deciding this is the moment, or it could be used by accident. There were so many close calls in history where signals were sent or nuclear weapons were actually dropped from an airplane, or so many incidents that we came so close to nuclear detonation, and we can't keep relying that we'll continue to be lucky.
1: I remember hearing a presentation from an activist or from a concerned citizen as part of Plowshares that there are trains that were carrying nuclear weapons, that something could happen to that train. It's a ticking time bomb. And there is that nuclear clock, right? That's
2: the doomsday clock.
1: The doomsday clock. And where are we on this right now?
2: We pay attention to it, and we actually, some of us try to predict where the needle will be every year. It did move this year closer to midnight. So I think it's 85 seconds to midnight. Closest ever, which is really concerning, right? So, yeah, and of course, now the Bulletin of the Atomic Scientists, that's the organization that created this clock and does the reveal every year of where they are in terms of the clock's hands, they consider, of course, not only nuclear risks, but other kind of existential threats, such as, of course, the impact on the climate, now technology and disinformation, all these things. I think they're interrelated issues that can really escalate conflicts and impacts of violence that can lead to really the end of the world. That's where the midnight is, right? So, yeah, I think it's symbolic, but it's definitely a good way to raise awareness. I think media pays attention to it. There's more conversation around that time. And yeah, it really makes us think, what are the kind of contributing factors that go into that decisions, and how can we mitigate these risks so we can pull the hands off the clock?
1: And has it jumped because of the development and kind of lack of control over AI or fears around AI? Because as I think about my education around AI, I feel like it began in conversations with you and colleagues of yours, for example, around automation and nuclear weapons. Seems like it was the technology was building together in some ways early on. And now there's a much bigger public conversation about the threats of nuclear weapons connecting with artificial intelligence. There's a real threat there, which is that AI could decide to use to detonate nuclear weapons for one reason or another without human consent. So it's like it's it might be a really good case to get rid of our nuclear weapons. How are people in your field seeing this development?
2: Yeah, and also it happens so fast, whereas I feel progress seem to happen so slowly. So yeah, I think we're like really racing, countries are racing in terms of creating this more sophisticated, more destructive tools, where I think the endpoint would be global destruction, where I feel like we should be racing to stop them, to create a better world, to develop a moral compass. And I think, yeah, it's definitely not there. So yeah, I think AI is also not only used together with nuclear weapons, but also is really used in newer types of weapons, such as autonomous weapons systems, which I also mentioned earlier. That's the other issue that we work on, my team. And again, there's this race to develop this kind of technology faster than other countries. And autonomous weapons systems, for listeners who are not familiar, it's not only a class of weapons, but type of weapons that are currently in development where, if launched, it could select and engage target without the meaningful human intervention. So basically, a human could start the system and then say, based on the preloaded data set, it can decide, okay, this is going to be the target in this scope, in this geographic scope. And if I find the target that matches the profile in my data, I can potentially launch force. So there are different degrees of development, but we're concerned about where we are with the technology and lack of regulation at the international level. So that's something we're definitely working on. And I think the key in this kind of technology, especially AI, is the speed, right? And that's something, because basically when countries are fighting war, faster you can make the decision and faster you can make a move, you're better off. Well, that's the belief. So therefore, there's this kind of competition toward speed. And that's the major concern I think AI really brings to this discussion, especially with the nuclear weapons. So nuclear deterrence is already unstable and fragile by its nature. I was thinking about the film that came out last year, House of Dynamite, which I think the title really says it all, because an AI is already being used in different areas of nuclear weapons related systems. So we're not quite talking about AI launching nuclear weapons per se yet, although I know that's something people worry about. And again, if we don't do something about it, I'm sure that could be an option in the future. But today it's, for example, used to identify missile launches or like analyzing different sensor data to see other countries' activities. So it's shaping decision making, and it can do that in a very intense situation where people are basically pressured to decide in the matters of minutes, seconds, whether or not to launch, right? So AI, by its nature, I think it selects information and decides which information gets prioritized, and then it demands fast action. So I think it, again, adds another layer of risk when we're talking about something like nuclear weapons. If machines are tasked to make that kind of decisions, that's where we could end up, where nuclear weapons are considered as like a tool in a pocket, or like a toolbox that we can just pull out, and rather than this kind of, we should never go there, right? And machines don't have that kind of moral judgment.
1: Okay, let's talk about the money used to invest in nuclear weapons and where that money could go instead. So there's a conversation in the news right now about Pete Hegseth asking for $1.5 trillion to spend in Iran. That's taxpayer money that could be used to fund, to support the unhoused, to support food, farms, medicine, animal shelters, childcare, laborers, safety.
2: That's right.
1: I mean, what kind of society? Think of all the money that's going into these weapons and into war and violence. What else can we do with them? I think that's a really fun conversation to have to realize that the money doesn't have to go there, and that we could build a safer and more secure society when more people are fulfilled and happy, and that we're working on that for everyone.
2: Yeah, the disheartening part of this current story that we live in is this prioritization of national security versus what makes people really safe, right? Individual security, individual health. I'm glad you brought that up, because I was just reading one part of the international campaign to abolish nuclear weapons, and I just saw they do this study of nuclear weapons spending every year, and last year the 9 nuclear armed states together spent $119 billion on nuclear weapons, which, if you calculate it, it said is $3,768 per second. It's just insane amount of money. Just, can you imagine how many lives could have been saved, or how much structure of society we can improve with the resources? And then, yeah, you mentioned U.S. spending. So there was a recent kind of mobilization, because now the National Nuclear Security Administration is also saying that they need to produce new plutonium pits, which are basically like this radioactive core of nuclear weapons that would trigger detonation. And it's actually one of the most expensive projects of an NSA. So I think the proposal is something like to spend at least $60 billion over the next 20 years. Again, that's the kind of money, taxpayers' money, that could be spent on so many other things that we could be spending on. So, yeah, and then not to mention the potential health and environmental risks of the local communities that would happen as a result of such production. So I think, yeah, we just can't forget, like, nuclear deterrence is costing us every day, every minute, just by its existence. And it's, again, it's a big gamble in our security. And so instead, we should be, like you were saying, imagining what would help pursue peace, right? What would help our countries become more secure in a truer sense? What are the kind of investments that we could use, we could do to actually improve communication between nations, create diplomacy, trust? Those are the things that I think is obvious, but somehow it gets overlooked. And I think, again, we're talking about money. That's part of the reason, unfortunately, war and military spending profits people, a group of people, right? Whereas peace somehow doesn't seem to be profiting. And I guess that's another reason why it does not get the attention that it deserves.
1: Last episode of Nonviolence Radio, we spoke with Marie Dennis. As we were talking about the new Pope's encyclical on AI.
2: Yes.
1: And her conversations with church leaders is about trying to get just war theory out of Catholic teachings, saying it's no longer a relevant theory, but that people feel like they're naive, and so they went back and thought about it, how do we get there? And they realized that they needed to educate more people about what nonviolence is and how nonviolence is a better alternative, that there's this kind of gap in knowledge and understanding, basically. And so I thought that was a really brilliant and strategic approach, was thinking, okay, they're not ready for this leap of imagination because there's work to be built up between

0: action that also gives me hope. Yeah, in terms of interfaith collaborations, I think especially on these issues such as nuclear weapons and autonomous weapon systems, which are existential threats, it also talks about really who we are. We are realizing that so many faith traditions agree on the core messaging of our stance against those weapons and our really desire for peace, right? And we're really seeing so many common grounds. So I do, for example, a lot of interfaith statements on these issues that we present at the different UN fora. And I'm just surprised or inspired whenever we discuss it that we have similar languages, similar values, that we have so many more places we agree than disagree. And I think it's just so hopeful to see that we are all working toward creating this better world together, despite our differences in faith traditions and other backgrounds. So I think, yeah, creating such spaces has been not only, I hope it's been effective in advocacy, but also it's been energizing for me. And also August 6th and 9th are approaching. Those are Hiroshima and Nagasaki days. And many faith communities are praying, of course, on those days, around those days. Some of them are doing community engagements, education, action, visuals. I'm part of a group called Voices for a World Free of Nuclear Weapons, which is part of the United Religions Initiative. And we commemorate these days as Nuclear Prayer Day. And we are aware that, again, many faith communities are engaging in local actions. So I'm sure there are different groups, perhaps in different local communities, that are doing something. So I think August is an important month for us, and it's also perhaps a good month to engage.
1: And it seems like there's a lot of support out there for anybody who is ready to take the next step and get more involved, that there's a really good tight network out there, whether it is with a faith community or with an activist community, direct confrontation work, if that's what you're interested in, mm-hmm. policy work. It takes everybody, and people could give just even a little bit of their time to this, and it would help move it forward quite a bit, I think. How about you?
0: I agree with you. Yeah, and I think, I cannot emphasize enough that no action is insignificant or trivial. It all, I think, accumulate to not only help move the needle, but I think the action in of itself is meaningful for that person, because I feel like that's the only way I'm staying somewhat hopeful and sane in this reality, is because I know that I can do something about it. And there are people, thousands of people, who care about this issue and are doing something about it. And they're incredibly dedicated, smart, amazing people. So I feel like if I'm on their team, I feel like there's something about this movement. And so there are so many communities, like you said, there. And there are not only like local groups or faith groups, but there's also health providers groups or educators groups, student groups, people, again, like you said, bringing in their talent, their gift. So I think whatever capacity that people can do, and even just talking about it to their families, to their neighbors. I think this issue doesn't get as much attention as I think it deserves. And I think it's in those conversations where people are just like really questioning, do nuclear weapons really make us safe? Or is it actually a cause for worry? And whose voices we're not hearing? I think all are like such important conversations and questions that I think, we want people to have, children to think about, so we can use anybody's help.
1: And I would definitely want to tell people that you wrote a children's book called Remember This Always, and in its essence it's really an anti-nuclear book, if you think about it, if go all the way back to the beginning of our conversation about this is about a human story of who we are and what makes safe and our recognition of it. It's a beautiful book. It's both a prayer and a reflection and a philosophical inquiry into humanity and those kinds of conversations early are so important.
0: Yeah, it's interesting that you bring that up, and I think it's so true. And I think especially in this era of technology where so many

0: Things are convenient, and I think even myself, I'm sometimes so guilty of depending on technology to the point that I'm outsourcing my thinking. It's so much easier if I just ask a chat box than to really research and think, right? That's so dangerous. And I think what it's doing is I'm really contributing to this forgetting my own ability, my humanity, my capacity as a human being. But I think when we talk about, yeah, really this current era that we live in and extreme forms of technologies like nuclear weapons and autonomous weapons, we really have to go back to remembering that our humanity is the best weapon or best tool to counter that, right? And we really have to remember that we have that kind of infinite power. That's the power of nonviolence that I think Metta Center does so well to cultivate in my practice. That's the kind of the Buddha nature that I also aim to cultivate every day. Because I think at the end of the day, I think that's what will help us prevent another nuclear war. It's not another form of technology. I think it's humanity, right? So when I'm thinking about, yeah, all the things that happened through the history and why we've been so lucky, for example, going back to the previous conversation, it's really human intervention. Most of the, there's definitely a cases for it was lucky, like nuclear weapon dropped, it didn't detonate. We were incredibly lucky. But there were cases, for example, where people really had to make intense decision of whether or not to follow a launch order. And there was always somebody who questioned it. And therefore, the world was saved, right? So recently, I was in a meeting where actually my colleague was sharing this story about incident in Okinawa in the 60s. So my organization actually has this facility in Okinawa that used to be the like a missile site, and now we use it to do peace meetings and retreats to convert the meaning of the center. But so when this colleague was visiting, they heard the story of at the height of the Cuban Missile Crisis, right? There were four U.S. tactical missile sites in Okinawa, and because it was under the U.S. administration at that time, and they received basically like authenticated orders to launch cruise missiles, nuclear warhead capable of destroying a city. So the system basically worked exactly as it was designed to do, but luckily the missiles weren't launched because this one captain, Captain Bassett, he trusted his judgment because he noticed that there was this kind of inconsistency where launch order didn't match DEFCON 2 alert level, which basically said it's one level below a level that's ready to launch. So he was questioning why is there this discrepancy. And also there was another kind of gap, which was that Cuban Missile Crisis was a confrontation between the U.S. and Soviet Union, right? But the order that he received was targeting China. So he just realized that it didn't make sense to strike a country that's not part of this immediate conflict. So he trusted his own judgment and he ordered his crew to basically stand down. So that's the only reason why the missiles were not launched. So I really think, again, going back to your point, especially in this time of technological development, we really have to go back to cultivating our own humanity and reminding ourselves of that, not only ourselves, but with our children. And we have to develop that kind of wisdom, intuition, or even courage to disobey, especially when we feel like this isn't right, the way that the technology is being used, or when the way that I'm asked to act is not right. So I really feel like it comes down to developing this human capacity. And I guess that's what our work at Metta Center does too, is to cultivate this capacity to practice nonviolence. So, and I guess that's why at the end of the day, I can go to sleep at night because I really feel humanity has greater power than any bomb, and I just have to keep remembering that.
1: That was Anna Ikeda. She works with Soka Gakkai International, and she's author of a children's book, Remember This Always, and she's a member of the board of directors at the Meta Center for Nonviolence. Okay, Michael, let's turn now to your nonviolence report, because the conversation on nuclear weapons can feel very alienating and we can lose hope. But I really feel like Anna's approach to this conversation is about recognizing what's inside of our humanity and developing that. And the work that you're doing with the report also helps us to see that too. So we need more of it. So let's turn to you, Michael.
2: Well, but no pressure. Thank you, Stephanie. And yes, that's exactly what I was thinking, how Anna put the emphasis, put our attention on the human level. She talks about how Jose Toda, who was the founder of Soka Gakkai, claimed that nuclear weapons are, quote, the manifestation of our darkest tendencies. And we always say that and they're not alone in this, nonviolence is the manifestation of our brightest tendencies, and we are capable of both. And it always brings to my mind a line from the Greek dramatist Sophocles. I think of this line often. In Greek it goes, "Pola ta dena kou den anthro pou dena teron pele," which means there are many potent marvels in the world, but the most potent marvel of them all is the human being. So there's a parallel in all of this to what we've been going through with the really drastic drug crisis affecting many places in the world. And, for example, an article about Estonia recently, which has really fallen victim to fentanyl in a very heavy way. And so the government is going to round up all the suppliers and get rid of the drug. But as someone pointed out, the drug is just the technology. It's not the human level. If we pull out fentanyl, something else will come in to fill that void. But the real void is not the absence of a particular substance. It's the void within the human heart when a person does not have a way to manifest their brightest tendencies by serving the rest of humanity. And it reminded me that, cocaine was introduced to cure heroin addiction. And now look. So again, the symptoms, it's sometimes quite important to work on them, but it's very important not to think that by swapping out the symptom, you've cured the disease. So yes, I should turn to some positive actions, and it's very interesting how back in the 80s and 90s, a group called Earthquaker Action Teams was trying to stop a terrible practice, mountaintop removal, I just can't say anything bad enough about mountaintop removal. It's just so violent. And they tried many different things, and eventually they realized that the companies that are doing this depend on loans from the bank. So they picketed Citibank, and sure enough, that led to success in ending that project immediately. So that's kind of the negative side. Now, on the positive side, there's a new concept called net zero banking. Alora Wildenborg is a project leader for Sunrise Bank's initiative, Net Zero Banking, launched in July of 2024. Now, what this means is that the investors, the customers of the bank, can stipulate that their deposits be loaned out only to net zero projects. In other words, projects that will lead to a zero, if not a diminution, of carbon in the atmosphere. And since launching this program, Sunrise Banks has received $5.5 million in deposits and has loaned out nearly $22 million. And they are a very important part of the commitment to reach net zero emissions by 2050 in alignment with the Paris Agreement, which was an international treaty to limit global temperature increases. We know what happened to the United States' participation in that treaty, but we're not going to go there right now. Instead, another issue about banks, if we get beyond the environmental issues, some cities in New Jersey have taken their money out of Citizens Bank, in fact, $91 million of it, out of Citizens Bank. Why? Because of their financing of ICE detention centers. And sure enough, within days, Citizens Bank announced that it would end all its credit agreements with the two major private companies that are running and building detention centers. This reversion to private prisons has reminded me that back in the earliest days of the Quaker movement, one of the things that made imprisonment so dire was that it was privately run and you could buy your way out of it. So again, it was enormous inequality involved in that, and it's really a bad move to be going back to it. When we talk about positive developments and groups that are doing a lot of good, we seem to always come back, I don't know if this is just a meta thing or not, but we always come back to Nonviolent Peace Force. And I was very interested to note recently that they've expanded their roles as they encounter different community needs. The original role was to do, to offer good offices and, if necessary, intervention in armed conflicts, to actually be there as a third party, to help communication gaps between two parties, and if necessary, and this has happened a time or two, to actually stand there and say, okay, if you shoot at this other person, you're going to hit us. So that was their original mandate. But now in the Philippines and Kenya and Ukraine and other countries, they find that they're able to broaden that and address different community needs, which is, very telling about, once you've made the decision to be nonviolent, it's going to apply in many different ways in many different places. And the one that really touched me was how they repatriated a large number of children in Sudan. They've been separated from their families. Well, let me turn to another issue now, just because there's so much going on. And I want to talk for a minute about prison abolition. So there is a famous low-security facility in Norway, which has been called the most humane prison on the planet. And some officials from North Dakota prisons, in particular, a woman official who was the head of the board, visited this facility in Norway, which is amazing. It doesn't even have a fence, you hardly know that you're in prison. She came back and immediately ended solitary confinement, added book clubs, museum field trips, set up transitional rooms for inmates who are nearing release. That's very important because that's a critical transition where people often fail and go back into recidivism. And what was the response? The violence in the prison plummeted. Now, my thought here is that prison abolition at one stroke is a wonderful idea, but I wish it were realistic. The fact is we live in a disordered kind of society where people take to crime. And as when they take to crime, it is still sometimes necessary to sequester them for their own protection. So when we still have to incarcerate And it's a terrible symptom of our failure as a society that we have to do that at such a high level. We do want to transition out of it, but will we still have to incarcerate this model of that prison in Norway as a perfect transition? We recently have had a conversation, as Stephanie was mentioning, with Marie Dennis, who's an important Catholic nonviolent activist, and it coincided with a diocesan commission in Spain that concluded recently with a commitment to the active nonviolence of the gospel as a path leading to a just and lasting peace. And there were their Justice and Peace Commission was set up to reflect on the theme human rights, peace, and nonviolence.
1: Lovely. Thank you so much, Michael. I know this is a shortened nonviolence report, and there's a lot going on. Maybe we can do a separate recording. We want to thank our mother station, KWMR, to all of our listeners across the Pacifica Network and the other places that syndicate the show. Thank you so much to Elizabeth Pai, who helps to transcribe the show, our friends at Waging Nonviolence, who help syndicate, and to you, all of our listeners. Until the next time, everybody, please take care of one another. We'll be back.

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1: 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This week's issue is number 24. Flock cameras and other automated license plate readers have drawn scrutiny across the country in recent weeks. Read our story about how local leaders and residents have engaged with the technology, which is used throughout Petaluma and Sonoma County. In election news, we've got a report on the Tuesday night debate between District 2 supervisor candidates Sylvia Lemus and Joanna Pond. Kenilworth Junior High School staffer Annie Nagel will keep her job following a recent Petaluma City Schools Board decision. "I love my Petaluma community," Nagel said afterward. "It was worth the fight." 5Qs this week features an interview with an inspiring and multi-talented longtime Petaluman and teacher, Sensei Henry Kaku. In Talk of P-Town, we've got news about the Hendrix of the Sahara's visit to Petaluma, a pause on cuts to alternative education programs, a Halloween art show, and more. And in Seen and Heard, we have a double feature. Dancers from Ballet Folklorico of Petaluma celebrate a special anniversary, and local artists turn trash to treasure. Finally, we share details and lessons from Petaluma Voice's official launch party, which happened on Saturday, September 19th, at the historic Burdell Building in Midtown Petaluma. Again, all that and more is available at petalumavoice.org, as well as on Facebook and Instagram at Petaluma Voice. We'll be back next week with more Petaluma stories.

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It's 1 o'clock, according to some people, or an approximation of that, and a Monday, which means it's time for Indoor Windows.

have issues with turntable 1, which queued up perfectly. Here we go. The Wind in the Willows. Thanks for your patience. 103.3 FM.

and the water rat were weary from the long night they had spent rowing along the river in their search for the lost baby otter. And then at daybreak, they heard the sound of a familiar enchanted piping, and it led them to a small island. As they walked closer to the sound of the piping and the source, they came upon a small clearing. The mole turned to the water rat. Perhaps he would never have dared to raise his eyes, but that, though the piping was now hushed, the call and the summons seemed still dominant and imperious. He might not refuse were death himself waiting to strike him instantly once he had looked with mortal eye on things rightly kept hidden. Trembling, he obeyed, and of the imminent dawn, while nature, flushed with fullness of incredible color, seemed to hold her breath for the event, he looked in the very eyes of the friend and helper. He saw the backward sweep of the curved horns gleaming in the growing daylight. He saw the stern hooked nose between the kindly eyes that were looking down on them humorously, while the bearded mouth broke into a half smile at the corners. He saw the rippling muscles on the arm that lay across the broad chest, the long, supple hand still holding the panpipes, only just fallen away from his parted lips. He saw the splendid curves of the shaggy limbs disposed in majestic ease on the sword. And he saw, last of all, nestling between his very hooves, sleeping soundly in entire peace and contentment, the little, round, podgy, childish form of the baby otter. All this he saw for one moment, breathless and intense, vivid on the morning sky. And still, as he looked, he lived. And still, as he lived, he wondered. Rat, he found breath to whisper, shaking. Are you afraid? Afraid, murmured the rat, his eyes shining with unutterable love. Afraid of him? Oh, never, never. And yet, oh, mole, I am afraid. Then the two animals, crouching to the earth, bowed their heads and did worship. Sudden and magnificent, the sun's broad golden disk showed itself over the horizon facing them, and the first rays shooting across the level water meadows took the animals full in the eyes and dazzled them. When they were able to look once more, the vision had vanished, and the air was full of the carol of birds that hailed the dawn.

as they stared blankly in dumb misery deepening as they slowly realized all they had seen and all they had lost. A capricious little breeze dancing up from the surface of the water tossed the aspens, shook the dewy roses, and blew lightly and caressingly in their faces. And with its soft touch came instant oblivion. For this is the last best gift that the kindly demigod is careful to bestow on those to whom he has revealed himself in their helping. The gift of forgetfulness.

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The views expressed here are not necessarily those of KPCA, its board of directors, volunteers, staff, or underwriters. The following program contains subject matter that some people might find objectionable, but it is solely the responsibility of the show and does not reflect the views of KPCA. Sensitive listeners may choose to tune out at this time. I realize now that I usually do one song and come on and give that disclaimer. So I hope nothing in that first third of our show ruffled any feathers. That's unlikely. If it did, you can let me know at 707-981-7577. That's the number here to the human being choosing the next song that you're going to hear. You can also reach me at KPCAARTY, KPCAARTY, at gmail.com. If you need to go over my head, feel free to head to the website, kpca.fm. It's under construction and will soon be approved for occupation by you, faithful listener. I'm really excited about some of the developments that are coming with that website. I've been actually sort of involved a little bit in the different stages of development. Been lucky enough to be involved. And amongst other things, we're looking at having a rolling two-week archive, the maximum amount of time that regulatory environment will allow us to do that. And that's going to be a great opportunity for listeners to still catch their favorite programs around the roles and responsibilities of the demanding modern day. Now, last track we heard was Kaleidoscope from their debut record Side Trips. The track was called Please, and I think you can really hear the competency on the instruments coming from their background in folk. I have no issue with simple music made by young people that's roughly recorded, and you will never hear a shortage of that here, but it doesn't define the entire era. Anyway, in the middle of that set, we heard Boston Tea Party from San Francisco. Boston Tea Party, self-titled LP. That one is of dubious may or may not be officially licensed. Managed to get that one from a distributor of Italian records, a territory not famous for its pursuit of copyright infringements, but it's always nice to have access to that type of stuff, much as I would prefer the correct channels be used. Open that set with The Wind in the Willows. Had to bring that one in today after having a little bit of a disagreement with a friend about whether or not the best Blondie tracks are covers or not. I'm not eager to rehash it now, so I won't tell you which side of it I was on, but it did remind me about this band of which she was one of the backup singers. So if you want to see Blondie without her blonde hair, you can pick up The Wind in the Willows self-titled 1968 record. And I think you'll be able to recognize the face behind the not blonde hair. That's about all I've got for you, and it's probably more than some people wanted. So let's go ahead and get back to the music right now. And after that, we can talk about some of the news here, the other programs, opportunities to help the station, and if I can entice my silent partner here, maybe even some insight into some new programming coming online. And of course, a brief explanation of how you yourself can get involved if you yourself are so inclined. Let's pull up a track from Donovan's Early Treasures, I think. Something that has been touched on the show before, but certainly not recently. And we'll go ahead and play To Try for the Sun. And hopefully you'll like that and the path waiting behind it. Thanks for tuning in, as always, to KPCA 103.3 FM.

It doesn't matter if you go or you stay, but it was time for that to go for the time being, and I'm sure if you stay listening for long enough to this show, we'll get to all the songs on that record over time, because it is a personal favorite. It is Neon from The Circle.

the Clouds, which is also from the magical year of 1968. Faithful listeners know we heavily populate that time period. Open that set with Donovan from the Early Treasures LP. The last song on the A side. The last song on the B side. To Try for the Sun, which, in my opinion, has a mood that sits quite comfortably as an album closer. Something that you can usually expect from albums of this era is a nice attention to detail in sequencing that doesn't really seem as necessary in a sort of streaming and singles culture that the algorithm shuffles in and out of our brains. You'll get none of that here, because Petaluma Community Access is a nonprofit multimedia organization, and this radio station, which sits as a division of the Community Access Program, KPCA, we rely upon memberships and your donations to fund our critical operations. We are not just a source of entertainment, but also an important community communication resource and a critical piece of emergency response. If you have more questions about what that means, it would be in your best interest to sign up for our newsletter on the website. The last one and the ones to come are going to continue to explain the steps that we're taking to work cooperatively with the city of Petaluma to secure backup transmitters, generators, mobile broadcasting stations, and everything that we would need to be able to be a way to distribute important information if more traditional systems or more modern systems that we rely on were somehow disrupted from an emergency. So that's important. Music from 1968 is important, and so is emergency responses. Anyway, to get back to the point at hand, right now I'm going to go ahead and ask you, if you're able to head over to the website at kpca.fm and make a donation to keep the voice of Petaluma on the air, and we will put it to good use. All right. I think that coming out of that one, I'm going to do a track from the 20th Century Zoo. That pink cover that's sitting at my ankle, calling my name. And after that, we will probably have about 15 minutes left together. Let's make the best of it. You know what we do on Indoor Windows: soft psychedelic Paisley Prague garage fuzz, other music you can use to plot your escape on a Monday afternoon. And I think we're about ready to get back to it on KPCA LP, Petaluma, California, 103.3 FM.

tuned in to KTCA LP, Petaluma, California. 3.3 FM. That's going to do it for Indoor Windows for this week. It was a little bit of a bumpy ride, but a joyous one. Found a kindred spirit here, and I'm very excited as he continues his path towards involvement here to be able to share with you what exactly that's going to look like, because what I can say is, from what I'm hearing, it sounds like the type of stuff that you're not going to get anywhere else besides non-commercial and community radio. So I look forward to it eagerly. And you should look forward to Mr. Bear coming on at 3 o'clock. But of course, DJ Xander will be here for the next hour running automated programming. And I will just leave you with the information that that was a Pink Floyd instrumental studio session using up their extra time in 1966. Thanks for listening, as always. This means a lot to me. KPCA LP, Petaluma, California, 103.3 FM.

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I wonder what y'all mind helping me sing the last part of this song. I want everybody to help me say it. 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

Queen Annalise, crimson hair across your face. 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
2: Welcome to the 4th edition of Petaluma Artists here on Bear Time. Once again, I'm joined in the studio by my co-host and local music man, Chris Sampson. Chris, it's great to have you back in again as we roll out a fresh lineup of music from artists who either live here or play here frequently.
3: Well, thanks, Andy. It's great to join you again. I love doing these Petaluma musician shows. And like you said, we have some exciting new artists to hear and a couple of that we've played before.
2: So let's lead off with an old standard done nicely by the Beguilers, Honeysuckle Rose.

all locals. Alia Beaton grew up here attending Petaluma High School, and she went on to a career in music, dance, film, and making drama. Also in the band, David Russell, guitar, acupuncturist, and I believe Katie Rokop from the drums is in as well. That's the Beguilers. Here's a guy we both know, Chris, Brian Ballard, and your selection, Haggard.

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When that evening whistle blows, I go back to my little house. Leave my boots at the front door, my jacket on the couch.

0: That was Half Truth, the title song from Ismay's new album that was just released in June. Before that, we heard Haggard by Brian Ballard, and that's from Brian's self-titled debut album. It's a mix of country, Americana, and folk. And Haggard is told from the point of view of a man coming home at the end of the day feeling tired, weary, and haggard. And I like how Brian rhymes haggard with mattered. and this song includes lines that are actually song titles by Merle Haggard, such as Sing Me Back Home, Working Man Blues, Silver Wings, Mama's Hungry Eyes. I gotten to know Brian over the last few months, and he's a retired San Francisco firefighter. And Andy, do you want to say something about Ismay?
1: Yeah, I do. I did want to mention that I've met Brian through a mutual friend, Mark, who he just happens to be sitting into the studio with us today. And we're going to be hearing another one of Brian's songs a little later in the show. Ismay is the daughter of Warren Hellman, one of the founders of the Hardly Strictly Bluegrass show. Until recently lived on a ranch out east of town, and she recently did a great tribute to Lucinda Williams that Chris and I both enjoyed, both in a film and then an album. So always love to hear her voice. All right, let's go on. Late for the Train is a band that we've enjoyed, Chris, out at Patricia's Field Stage concerts.

We let off with Late for the Train with Sunday Morning Blues from their new album, Echoes of the Muse. Late for the Train is a band based in Occidental. David Pasco on guitar, Laura Benson on the fiddle, great lead vocals, Tom Beneducci on upright bass, and Bud Dillard on mandolin. Our friend Patricia met them at the Westport Music Festival in Ireland, a long way from Sonoma County, and one of Western Ireland's premier folk festivals. Then we heard Callie Watts and her husband guitarist Chris Dilbeck playing I'll Sing for You. It's from their latest album, In Time. I first heard Callie and Chris at Brooks Note. He's an excellent guitar player. They're based in Santa Rosa, and they've opened for many A-list artists, including Booker T, Elvin Bishop, and War. Well, Petaluma's Sebastian St. James has become an artist in high demand, Chris. We were able to grab a shortcut from one of his latest projects. Here he is with Man on Fire.

0: We first heard from Sebastian St. James. We first heard from Sebastian St. James on that on that set with "Man on Fire" short version, short film version, and that it is a short song, and I could really hear that being included in a soundtrack for a film. Sebastian has been performing with the Space Orchestra, a big band that recreates Joe Cocker's Mad Dogs and Englishmen tour, besides playing around the North Bay with his band and solo. And then we heard Rain on This Parade by Sloan Irving. I saw Sloan last Thursday when she opened for Emily Jean Brown at the Art and Music Center on the Boulevard South, and we'll hear a song from Emily in the second half of the show. Sloan is a real talent, and she's probably the youngest performer that we have on the show today. She just celebrated her 24th birthday, which she mentioned at the show. And that song is from a 5-song EP she released a couple years ago. She's got a, as you can tell by that song, a very eclectic style. That's a really soothing sounding song, and her music draws from Americana, soul, folk, and indie rock. And during her show, she also sang covers by Bob Dylan, John Prine, and Neil Young, some of my favorites. And our friend Michael Parrish, who has a show on KPCA, has seen her around before and said she frequently performs as a duo with multi-instrumentalist Jason Crosby, who plays keyboards and violin.
1: Yeah, I think her lyrics are really interesting. They're very intelligent, a little quirky, and something unusual and fresh, I would say. Well, listen, thanks for joining Chris and me in this special edition of Petaluma Artists here at 103.3 and streaming live at KPC-FM. I want to welcome all our new listeners today. I'm here in the cave every Monday at this time with eclectic, usually interesting, and often strange collections of music. Next week, I'll roll out another selection of my favorite tunes. In my opinion, it's a killer set, and I hope you'll listen in. Chris, I'm always impressed when we do these shows on local artists about the level and range of talent here in Sonoma County, some of whom are actually listening today. Well, let's go on to the second half of the show then. I want to kick off this next set with somebody you and I have known for probably a couple of decades, Amy Hogan.

0: vibe.
1: Yeah,
0: that song.
1: Definitely an island thing going on.
0: Yeah, you know, Sean lives in Petaluma, but he was born in New York City, grew up in North Carolina, and then moved out here. And he's been a musician for over 30 years, and his music's been featured in on television shows, movies, and commercials. I think we featured him on Bear Time a few months ago and played his song Powerful Stuff.
1: That's right. I remember that.
0: Which has been featured on NBC sitcom Parenthood and in a Subaru commercial. I haven't seen Sean perform, but I really like his music.
1: Yeah. He's very popular and he lives over here, I believe, on the west side somewhere. Well, let's change it up a bit now with Miss Stella Heath and her tribute to Billie Holiday.

Remember 1955, Studebaker Speedster. 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Built 1 year after Elvis sang, that's all right. 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

0: Well, that first piece featured local music educator and all-around piano player Neil Fontana on the keys with Stella Heath and Please Don't Talk About Me When I'm Gone. Stella gives voice lessons and lives up in Sebastopol. She'll be performing a swing set, I think, this weekend at Hall of the Above. Neil is on the music faculty at Petaluma High and currently is touring with Grunhild Carling on the East Coast. As promised, Brian Ballard took us out for a spin in his dad's old Studebaker, doing 20 in his 50 and 55.
1: And that was the second song we played from Brian on today's show. And again, that was from his debut album, which he recorded in Austin, Texas, with some Austin session musicians. I like the line from that song about getting his keys from his old man, who tells him, "Life's short, enjoy the ride."
0: Yeah, good advice.
1: Yeah. And Brian's been writing songs for decades and has been mentoring under Steve Seskin, a very successful songwriter in Nashville who lives actually over in Richmond.
0: Yeah, yeah.
1: And next we're going to hear from Emily Jean Brown, a song called City of Stone from her debut album Coaster that came out this summer. I saw Emily play at the Art and Music Gallery last Thursday, and her opening act was Sloan Irving, who we heard earlier. And Thursday's show was the last stop on her national tour. She played with her husband accompanying her on guitar and harmony vocals. Emily grew up here and was active in the Cinnabar Theater when she was younger and moved to New York to pursue an acting career. And then her career as a singer-songwriter has really taken off. She lives in Brooklyn now and said that the song Coaster and the album is about having her life living on two coasts, first on the West Coast here in Petaluma and Sonoma County, and now on the East Coast. So you want to say something about Emily?
0: Well, I was only going to say that it's interesting you bring up the Young Rep program at Cinnabar. It spawned so much great talent. We know a lot of kids have gone on to real professional careers. And here's another good example of what a great theater program we have here in town. So let's go ahead and listen to a little of this City of Stone.

That was a nice mellow groove from one of our most prominent local musicians, Spike Sykes, and Summer Night. And just before that, we heard Emily Jean Brown with Coaster. Seems like every week on What's Happening Petaluma show, Michael and I are covering Spike and his awesome hotcakes, performing somewhere around town. Well, it's been a pleasure listening to some of these amazing artists from right here in P-Town. Chris, it's almost time to turn out the lights here in the cave for another week. I want to thank you for sitting with me, as well as KPCA's first DJ for a day, Mark. And let's go to the top of the hour with one of our favorite artists, Jeremy Gorman, in a bit of early morning light.

0: KPCALP, Petaluma, California.
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2: 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We'll see you there.

Welcome to Jazzed. Thanks for tuning in. I'm your host, Ed Perlstein. You're listening to KPCA-LP in Petaluma, California. On last week's episode of Jazzed, I featured the work of two jazz artists, drummer Allison Miller and soprano saxophonist Jane Ira Bloom. However, I discovered a third musician I wasn't familiar with prior to curating that show, violinist Jenny Scheinman, who played on several albums with Allison Miller, grew up in Humboldt County, California, our neighbor to the north. She moved to New York in 1999 and became a part of the city's jazz scene. She returned home to Northern California in 2012 and became a first-time parent. Scheinman easily navigates between the musical genres of jazz and Americana. On her most recent album, 2024's All Species Parade, she worked with a distinguished trio of guitarists, Nels Klein, Julian Lage, and longtime collaborator Bill Frisell. Jenny Scheinman has a new album being released on November 6th, and I'd like to play a preview track for you next. I'll follow that with one from her 2024 album, All Species Parade. Enjoy, violinist Jenny Scheinman.

You've been listening to violinist Jenny Scheinman. We started that set off with Turn the Wagon Wheel from her new 2026 album 100 Years Today, featuring Bill Frisell and Julian Lage on guitars, Carmen Staff on piano, Tony Scher on bass, and Kenny Wallison on drums. And that'll be released on November 6th. And then we heard Ornette Goes Home from her 2024 album, All Species Parade. You're tuned into Jazzed on KPCA-FM, 103.3 in Petaluma, California. I'm your host, Ed Perlstein. We just heard a few selections from Jenny Scheinman's solo albums. Next, I'd like to play for you her work on sessions by drummer Allison Miller, guitarist Bill Frisell. She recorded on 9 of his solo albums over a 10-year period, and vocalist Madeline Perrault.

0: You've been listening to the song The Things I've Seen Today, written by Jenny Scheinman and performed here by vocalist Madeline Perrot on her 2011 album Standing on the Rooftop. Before that, we heard a song from guitarist Bill Frisell's 2011 album All We Are Saying, his interpretation of the music of John Lennon. That was called In My Life. Prior to that, we heard the song Malaga by drummer Allison Miller from her 2019 album Glitter Wolf. And at the top of that set, Play Money by Jenny Scheinman and Allison Miller's Parlor Games from their 2019 album called Parlor Game. You're tuned into Jazzed on KPCA-FM 103.3 in Petaluma, California. This is your host, Ed Perlstein. And to close out today's spotlight on the career of violinist Jenny Scheinman, I'd like to play a few selections from a live album bassist Christian McBride released in 2006. Recorded at the New York City Club Tonic in 2005, here's Christian McBride along with Charlie Hunter on guitar, Jason Moran on piano, Ron Blake on saxophones, Terrion Gully on drums, and Jenny Scheinman on violin.
1: We have a new friend. This is our first time working together. She's gonna come up here and play a little violin.

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Shineman, ladies and gentlemen. Jennifer Shineman, ladies and gentlemen.

about the great saxophonist from the Christian McBride Band, Brother Ron Blake.

You've been listening to a few tracks from bassist Christian McBride's 2006 album, Live at Tonic, with Charlie Hunter on guitar, Jason Moran on piano, and Jenny Scheinman on violin. You're tuned into Jazzed on KPCA in Petaluma, California. I'm your host, Ed Perlstein, and we're just about out of time here on today's show. 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